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1: Hey, I'm Tom Power. Welcome to Q. Here's a question. Can you be a punk and a politician at the same time? Isn't punk about tearing down the system and being a politician is kind of like being part of the system? That's something that Joe Keithley has thought about. Joe is a city councillor in Burnaby, BC, but he also happens to be the front man of one of the most important punk bands of all time, DOA. Joe is going to tell you what he says when people ask him about that tension, how he made the decision to run for politics. And honestly, you do get a feeling listening to him that there is a strong case to be made for hope in these dark times. Joe Keithley coming up. Plus, the creator of the new hit show Widow's Bay will tell you why she thinks the things that make you laugh and the things that make you scream in terror aren't all that different. All that coming up on Q.

0: Paris with the latest news.
1: French President Emmanuel Macron says companies have pledged a total of 93 billion euros worth of investments in France at this year's Choose France summit. It covers 71 projects and it's expected to create more than 15,000 jobs. Amazon plans to invest more than 15 billion euros on three new logistics sites in France that are expected to create more than 1,000 permanent jobs over 3 years. Meanwhile, President Emmanuel Macron has presented a memorial in Paris dedicated to the victims of the 1994 Rwandan genocide. It comes as France pursues closer ties with the East African country and continues to grapple with its role in the historic atrocity. Air France says it expects jet fuel supplies to be sufficient throughout July and August to operate its summer schedules. The airline has launched a promotional campaign to boost international travel. Jet fuel has been one of the commodities most acutely affected by the Iran war and the closure of the Strait of Hormuz, although airlines have largely dismissed initial fears of imminent shortages. Archaeologists at Notre Dame Cathedral are uncovering Roman relics and medieval ruins as they dig 4 meters deep to create a new green square by 2028. The excavation began as part of plans to redesign the square in front of the cathedral, which reopened in late 2024 after a devastating fire in 2019. Paris aims to turn the square into a cooler, greener area with trees and shade to cope with rising temperatures. A section of the square in front of the cathedral has been turned into an open excavation site. Archaeologists say traces appear just 50 centimeters below the surface, and some days teams recover up to 15 crates of artifacts. And the opening of a temporary installation by French artist JR on Pont-Neuf has been postponed. It comes after the giant cave, inflated around the capital's oldest bridge, was damaged by strong winds. The installation was due to open to the public on the 6th of June for 3 weeks. JR, who is often described as the French Banksy, began his career as a street graffiti artist in Paris. He created the work as a tribute to the duo Christo and Jean-Claude, who wrapped the Pont-Neuf in fabric in 1985. WRP News. I'm Paul McNally.
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3: You're listening to Q from CBC on public radio in the United States and across North America on Sirius XM 169. My name is Tom Power. So standing by your convictions, pretty admirable thing, something you should try to live up to. You know, you say something, you mean it, and then you act on it. It does, however, feel, and I don't know if you can relate to this, especially in the political world, that kind of ethic, standing by your convictions, maybe rarer than it used to be. However, maybe here's a glimmer of hope for you that that kind of person still exists.

0: 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That's next on Ideas.
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2: I'm Tom Power. You're listening to Q. Coming up in just a minute, you're going to hear my conversation with the creator of the show Widow's Bay, which is this big, critically acclaimed show on TV right now, 97% on Rotten Tomatoes. And it's a comedy and a horror at the same time. So yeah, stick around for that. But right now, you're in the middle of my conversation with punk rocker turned politician Joe Keithley, who you might know as the frontman of the legendary Vancouver punk band DOA, the first ever hardcore band. I mean, they came up with the term. If you live in Burnaby, BC, you might see Joe around a lot as a politician. He's still, you know, politicking, knocking on doors, hitting the pavement. And his life in politics and in punk rock is the focus of a new documentary called Something Better Change. So Joe's already talked about creating hardcore, about going to this Ramones show in Vancouver with like 14 other people in it. And also the show was like 21 minutes. And he talked a little bit about how punk has less to do with what you're wearing, more of your attitude. But there's this other thing that I wanted to ask him about that he said in this documentary, that he thinks being in a punk rock band actually prepares you for a life doing the job of a politician. Here's what he had to say by that.
3: Yeah, because people were like pretty confrontational. Like if you went out, you know, my friends would have green hair, blue hair, wear clothes that other people didn't wear. And rednecks and pickup trucks would go by, like, you know, start calling them names. And I had a couple of guys actually got beat up pretty bad by rednecks, right? Right here in Vancouver. You're not talking out in the countryside or something like that. And, you know, just like it is about having freedom of expression, which is what democracy is all about.
2: So because you are, like, if I'm just following you correctly, yeah, that confrontational nature of being in a hardcore band is what leads to being good at politics, and that you have to put up yourself against, you know, opposition. And
3: yeah, I think partly I got a lot of training. My hometown of Burnaby is the most diverse city in Canada. There's 130 different languages spoken here. People from all over the world, obviously. And I've played in 50 different countries. So that kind of training, being on the road, gave me great training to deal with people of different cultures in my hometown as a politician. The other thing you got too is, like, when you're a punk rock band, let's just say you might not get some great treatment from the border guards in the USA, or some of the policemen might not look so kindly on you, right? So it gave me an idea, you know, how to deal with authority. And that also helped me in politics as well, right? So
2: tell me the story about when the Green Party first asked you to run in Burnaby.
3: Yeah, that was interesting. They called me up. This guy later became a friend, Tom Hetherington, and says, hey, provincial election. And, hey, you want to be our candidate in North Burnaby? And I go, like, do you know who you're talking to? This is Joe from DOA. I'm not running for your party. And I hung up with the guy. And then about 2 weeks later, I saw more about the election. I called the guy up and I went, like, hey, I started hanging up on you. I'll be your guy. And then, so it's pretty interesting because they had no money. And what they gave me, the sole campaign support, was three cloth signs with two stakes on each. So I put them in the busiest street. And then I got a bunch of flyers printed. So to my kids who are grown up now, but they were like 6 and 8 at the time, I said, come around with me, deliver flyers. Afterwards, we'll go to 7-Eleven. You can buy as much candy as you want. So I bribed them with candy. They go.
2: You talk in the documentary about how, you know, there is this school within punk rock where it's very anti-establishment. And to join the establishment or to run means you're participating in the establishment, that it's not very punk. It's antithetical to the ideals of punk to run. And I found it interesting you talked about that in the documentary.
3: Yeah, well, I definitely had some of my friends criticize me. What are you doing joining the establishment? I go, like, look, DOA slogan's always been talk minus action equals zero. If you want to change things, this is the way I'm going to change things. Like in Burnaby, I worked on trying to get more affordable rentals for people, get people to respect diversity, help senior citizens,

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1: French President Emmanuel Macron says companies have pledged a total of 93 billion euros worth of investments in France at this year's Choose France summit. It covers 71 projects and it's expected to create more than 15,000 jobs. Amazon plans to invest more than 15 billion euros on three new logistics sites in France that are expected to create more than 1,000 permanent jobs over 3 years. Meanwhile, President Emmanuel Macron has presented a memorial in Paris dedicated to the victims of the 1994 Rwandan genocide. It comes as France pursues closer ties with the East African country and continues to grapple with its role in the historic atrocity. Air France says it expects jet fuel supplies to be sufficient throughout July and August to operate its summer schedules. The airline has launched a promotional campaign to boost international travel. Jet fuel has been one of the commodities most acutely affected by the Iran war and the closure of the Strait of Hormuz, although airlines have largely dismissed initial fears of imminent shortages. Archaeologists at Notre Dame Cathedral are uncovering Roman relics and medieval ruins as they dig 4 meters deep to create a new green square by 2028. The excavation began as part of plans to redesign the square in front of the cathedral, which reopened in late 2024 after a devastating fire in 2019. Paris aims to turn the square into a cooler, greener area with trees and shade to cope with rising temperatures. A section of the square in front of the cathedral has been turned into an open excavation site. Archaeologists say traces appear just 50 centimeters below the surface, and some days teams recover up to 15 crates of artifacts. And the opening of a temporary installation by French artist J.R. on Pont-Neuf has been postponed. It comes after the giant cave, inflated around the capital's oldest bridge, was damaged by strong winds. The installation was due to open to the public on the 6th of June for 3 weeks. J.R., who is often described as the French Banksy, began his career as a street graffiti artist in Paris. He created the work as a tribute to the duo Christo and Jean-Claude, who wrapped the Pont-Neuf in fabric in 1985. WRP News, I'm Paul McNally.
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2: The U.S. is looking to set up a quarantine facility for Americans who contract the Ebola virus. The proposed location, Kenya.
3: If America does not want this disease in their country, why is it that we, our government, would want to have this disease in our country?
2: I'm Marco Werman.
4: And I'm Carolyn Beeler. Today, what's been discussed, where it stands, and how it's going over in Kenya. Also, we visit an ancient city from the Kingdom of Kush in Sudan.
5: It's an ancient city with a kind of a monumental area of temples and palaces. It has groups of royal pyramids.
2: Plus, a Palestinian-American Gen Xer remembers her struggle to fit in at school.
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4: That's all ahead on The World.
7: From Feature Story News in Washington, I'm Nick Harper. US President Donald Trump has admitted he did lash out at the Prime Minister of Israel, Benjamin Netanyahu, over the country's attacks on Lebanon. That fighting has threatened to derail Donald Trump's efforts to bring the war with Iran to an end. Ever since Tony Waterman has more from Washington.
8: In an interview with conservative columnist Miranda Devine, President Trump admitted to a tense phone call with Netanyahu earlier this week, saying he was perturbed that the Israeli prime minister was constantly fighting in Lebanon. Axios had reported the president used expletives, calling Netanyahu crazy. Iran insists that any peace deal with the U.S. include a complete ceasefire in Lebanon. Trump's anger, perhaps an indication of a growing rift between Washington and Israel over how and when to bring the conflicts in Iran and Lebanon to an end. Tony Waterman, Washington.
7: The U.S. is proposing new tariffs on imports from 60 trading partners around the world. The rate of at least 10% comes after the U.S. Supreme Court ruled that many of President Donald Trump's tariffs were illegal. The new rate of 10% will be added to goods coming into the U.S. from countries including Canada, Mexico, the European Union, Taiwan, and the U.K. While other nations, including China, India, Japan, New Zealand, South Korea, and Brazil, will face a higher rate of 12.5%. Ukrainian drones have hit an oil facility in St. Petersburg, ahead of the start of a major Russian economic forum in the city. The meeting is often described as Russia's version of the famous annual business and finance summit in the Swiss resort of Davos. Evsen's Ross Cullen has more.
9: The Ukrainian president said that military infrastructure targets were hit overnight, including the St. Petersburg oil terminal, more than 1,000 kilometres from the Ukrainian border. Officials are gathering in Russia's second city for the annual economic forum, which President Putin will attend. The incident comes a day after Russia launched a massive drone and missile barrage at Ukraine, killing at least 23 people.
7: Three members of the British Royal Navy have died in a helicopter crash in the southwest of England. An investigation has been launched into the cause of the accident, as FSN's John Beaver reports.
10: The Merlin MK4 crashed shortly before 4 a.m. local time, just north of Dartmoor National Park in Devon. A Navy spokesperson confirmed that it was on a training exercise and that three Royal Navy personnel died in the crash. It's believed the helicopter was based at Yeovilton Air Base in neighbouring Somerset. Prime Minister Keir Starmer called the incident utterly tragic and said his thoughts were with the family and friends of those that had died. An investigation into the cause of the crash is now underway. John Beaver reporting.
7: From Bureaus Worldwide, this is FSN.
2: This is The World. I'm Marco Werman.
4: And I'm Carolyn Beeler. Thank you for joining us on this Wednesday. We start today in Kenya, where U.S. officials plan to establish a quarantine facility to monitor Americans who may have been exposed to Ebola in the Democratic Republic of Congo.
2: In Kenya, the proposal is facing growing backlash. On Monday in Nanyuki, the town closest to the military airbase set to host the facility, hundreds of protesters marched demanding the plan be scrapped. Two people were killed during those protests. And yesterday, a Kenyan court temporarily blocked construction of the quarantine unit for at least 3 weeks. Earlier today, I spoke with Joy Karigia, a journalist in Nairobi who's been following the story.
3: Our president, William Ruto, said in a media interview, once this request came in, he really welcomed it without hesitation. Some of the reasons that he gave was that, you know, because Kenya is committed to fostering its partnership with the US and will not turn its back right now when this opportunity to combat a high-risk disease, and that Kenya cannot ignore the potential risks of this virus, you know, spreading beyond the two countries where it has been reported and detected, which is the DRC and Uganda.
2: Well, indeed, President Ruto says President Trump called on him to support the construction of this facility, and he agreed.
11: When President Trump asked the government of Kenya to support them by having a center in Laikipia Air Base, I gave the okay because it was an agreement and a partnership with friends who have worked with Kenya for 30, 40 years.
2: Joy, Ruto's critics say he's bowed under U.S. pressure, correct?
3: Yes. And one of the things that has happened was that we have the High Court, which has temporarily stopped the government from establishing this facility under any agreement, whether it's the U.S. or any other foreign government or agency. And one of the things that, you know, the court has demanded be done is the government to be able to make public this agreement, because at this particular point, it doesn't seem like people really know what this agreement is about other than what the government is telling us. And despite this court order, it's not the first order that the government has actually ignored or just refused to comply with. This is something, it's a pattern that has been happening. So actually, the cabinet secretary for health during parliament today, he mentioned that, you know, this particular situation does not need any public participation. They will proceed as planned and they don't need the input from the citizens.
2: So let's get back to the quarantine facility in Nanyuki at the Laikipia Air Base. Whom is it exactly designed to monitor, both U.S. citizens and Kenyans?
3: Kenyans believed that this was created for just the American nationals. But the government has come out and said that, you know, this facility is going to serve both Kenyan and American nationals and also like personnel operating in like high risk regions. But, you know, the complaints that Kenyans are making is that if America does not want this disease in their country, why is it that we, our government, would want to have this disease in our country?
2: The Kenyan government can say these facilities are for Kenyans, but can they guarantee that?
3: They may say one thing, and then when, you know, God forbid this situation actually gets to Kenya, then we see a completely different thing. So I think for us right now, the public trust is a bit shaky. If the High Court has stopped this, then why are we still proceeding with building this facility? Then we definitely do have a problem. The public trust is non-existent at this point.
2: Joy, as you said, people in Nanyuki are very concerned because this is going to be there, and they turned out in the streets to protest. Fatalities ensued. I've been to Nanyuki. It's a medium-sized town, but relatively quiet, so this news really must have been shocking to the people there.
3: Very shocking, very shocking. And the fact that they were not asked, it doesn't seem like anybody even talked to them. I mean, as much as the government says they are prepared, when you look at our health sector, we are struggling with some of those things. When you look at some of the situations in our public hospitals, we've had cases where, you know, doctors are complaining that they don't have even gloves to handle medical cases at the hospital. Painkillers are missing in some of those hospitals. It does not give us any confidence in the government handling this situation. So when you look at a situation like this, where we are talking about a deadly virus, one that we've never seen in this country, we are wondering where, in a country where people are at one point in time even sharing beds in a hospital, how are we going to handle such a situation? And I know there has been pushback even by the doctors themselves. One of the unions for doctors came out with a statement and said that they're not going to allow this to happen. So, you know, it seems like it's just the government that wants this thing, but all these other people don't want it. And if the US government say they don't want this in their country, why do we want it in our own country?
2: So from the U.S. perspective, we can turn to comments from Dr. Mehmet Oz, the U.S. administrator at the Centers for Medicare and Medicaid Service. He says Kenya is a logical site for the facility because of its proximity to the DRC, where the current Ebola outbreak is centered. Here's Oz speaking to reporters yesterday.
12: The main issue of having a facility close to the Democratic Republic of the Congo is if a patient is sick. Again, I'll speak as a heart doctor. I want to take the patient to the OR that's right next door to the room they're sick in, not to the building next to them, or to three buildings two blocks away, because that time is precious to us. You have a golden hour in many of these instances around trauma, but for illnesses, it's also relatively short.
2: Just a clarification to Dr. Oz's metaphor there. Kenya is not right next door to the DRC. There's Uganda, Rwanda, Burundi, and Tanzania that are contiguous to the DRC. Be that as it may, many Kenyans say the facility puts them at risk. What reasons do they give?
3: One of the things that the president said is that we cannot ignore this, that there is a possibility that this virus will cross over to our country. It's really about our preparedness should this thing cross over, because people are traveling and, you know, across the borders, people are coming in and out. So again, I go back to the issue of public trust. The government has not really done very well. You know, the gap between the government and its citizens now, right now, it's so huge. Kenyans do not trust the government at all at this particular point.
2: So Kenya's high court yesterday effectively blocked the plan from going forward by at least 3 weeks. But Joy, you say things are still pressing ahead with the quarantine facility and the rest of the project, including 23 other facilities. What will happen next?
3: We're all waiting at this particular point. The public outcry is huge. Online, there are so many complaints. It's a discussion every single day in media and everywhere. So I think the more the government continues to push away Kenyans or not listen to what they're saying, that presents a very big, big problem.
2: That was journalist Joy Karigia, who is based in Nairobi.
4: There are roughly 415,000 African elephants alive today. Their population has been devastated by poachers and habitat loss. Most of these endangered giants live in nature reserves in southern Africa. There are three living in a zoo in Johannesburg, South Africa, and they are currently at the center of a court battle to determine their future. Reporter Elna Schutz in Johannesburg has more.
13: Are you scared?
14: I'm scared.
13: Follow.
15: For groups of school children and adults alike, this enclosure is clearly one of the big highlights at Johannesburg Zoo.
16: It's an elephant, look. Come, Nana. Why, it's coming.
15: I've never been quite this close to an elephant. Only a foot or two away from me, he reaches out his trunk through the enclosure fence to the particularly green patch of twigs at my feet. If you listen really carefully, you can hear him pull the branch inside for a snack. This might be Lami, who has lived her whole life in the zoo. After her partner, King Cole, died in 2018, some friends were brought in. So it could also be Mopane or Ramadiba. There are some patches of mud and water, piles of feed, and some inside space. At this moment, the elephant looks happy and beautiful. But some of the world's premier elephant researchers say looks are deceiving.
17: After 7 years of tireless advocacy, evidence gathering, and legal intervention, this application represents another necessary step towards securing a life of dignity for elephants Lami, Mopane, and Ramadiba.
15: This is Megan Carr, the spokesperson for the EMS Foundation, an organization devoted to the welfare of wild animals. It is one of several groups that brought a case to the Pretoria High Court, asking for the three elephants' immediate release. In a voice memo, Carr told me that international elephant specialists agree that all the elephants suffer from depression and stress.
17: The expert testimony provided by the elephant experts of the Pro Elephant Network demonstrates that continued confinement in the Johannesburg Zoo is unconscionable, unconstitutional, and fundamentally detrimental to the well-being of these sentient animals.
15: The court papers explain that the enclosure is not much bigger than a soccer field and relatively barren, without the extensive shade and mud pools elephants typically need. Lami appears to be in poor physical condition, and there have been worrying incidents, like when she was hurt after another elephant pushed her into the enclosure moat. Ramadiba was observed banging his head against poles in a self-harming behavior. One expert said that this is what a totally depressed, broken elephant looks like. The idea has made it into headlines.
18: Animal welfare groups claiming the animals are depressed and living in unsuitable conditions. Experts are expected to present evidence of psychological distress and abnormal behavior.
15: They contend that elephants are just not a species that adapts well to life in captivity, so keeping elephants in zoos must end. And after observing how long visitors stay to watch Lami, usually only a few minutes at most, the experts claim that the idea that a zoo elephant is a crucial education ambassador is false. The Johannesburg Zoo unsurprisingly disagrees. Spokesperson Jenny Moodley reads a statement assuring people that the three pachyderms are well cared for.
19: The zoo is once again happy to report and confirm that Lami, Ramadiba and Mopane are well taken care of by the zoo, the dedicated elephant team and its staff, all of whom remain committed to caring for and providing for the elephants and to act in their best interests.
15: Moodley says that their three animals are important educational tools for people in the city, especially those who may otherwise never see an elephant.
19: The elephants are well loved by the zoo's visitors, are exceedingly endeared by the public at large, both local and abroad.
15: One key issue in the court case is whether release is even an option. Moodley points to the case of Tandora as a cautionary tale. The elephant lived in captivity for 23 years before being released from the Bloemfontein Zoo in 2013, then sadly died only months later. Those in favour of getting elephants out of zoos point to Charlie.
20: Good girl. Good girl.
15: This is Charlie about 2 years ago making his way into a crate that would take him to his new home.
14: Good boy, Charlie.
15: After decades as a circus elephant and then in the National Zoo in Pretoria, he was relocated to a nature reserve. Similar organizations to those now fighting for Joburg's elephants negotiated the release. They say Charlie, now named Duma, is enjoying his retirement and doing well. Back at the Joburg Zoo, families continue to enjoy the views of Lami and friends.
20: First impressions, they look well looked after. Yeah.
21: They seem happy.
20: Yeah.
21: They're so big and peaceful.
15: After 3 days of testimony, the judge has reserved judgment. So the wait is on for the final verdict on the three animals' future. For The World, I'm Elna Schütz, Johannesburg.
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24: Did you know that the Don des Invalides holds in a massive sound and light show in the evenings? The show reveals the full beauty of the dome and its Baroque architecture. The dome is part of Hôtel des Invalides and has a lot of history as it is home to Napoleon Bonaparte's tomb. So every evening, starting at dusk, the light show with orchestral music begins, illuminating the dome and shedding light on the magnificence of this piece of Parisian heritage. The organizer states that, for a blend of monumental video mapping, immersive music and innovative digital scenography, this roughly 50-minute journey plunges you into a unique sensory experience in Paris. The evening is open to all, and tickets range from 12 to 28 euros. Stay tuned for more WRP Daily Cultural Tips.
2: This is The World. I'm Marco Werman. This next story is about a Gen Xer search for belonging in suburban Maryland. Lena Rizkala is a child of Palestinian immigrants. She grew up speaking Arabic and eating Palestinian food at home. That was good and well at home, but at school, that came with some challenges. Rizkala explained it before a live audience in Boston as part of the GBH series Stories from the Stage.
6: I did look a little ethnic, especially in the age of Charlie's Angels. My hair was very curly. I did not flip my hair the way that Farrah Fawcett's hair flipped. I had Arab features. I had a unibrow and maybe a little sideburn action. I sometimes smelled like chicken shawarma because maybe that was my lunch. And kids could tell that there were some differences with me. I would get asked, but Lena, where are you really from? And I would say, that was confusing. I would say, I'm Palestinian. My parents are from Palestine, which to them meant I was either Pakistani or a terrorist. And when you're seven, you're like, I don't know what to do with any of that. So it wasn't that I was not proud of being Palestinian. I was. It's just that I didn't know how to be an American, and I desperately wanted to fit in. At school, there was a group of girls I called the Jennifers. And I wanted to be just like them. They were tall and skinny with knobby knees and swishy, long, straight hair and freckles and tinkly laughs. And boy, did they have confidence. Next to them, I was a shy kebab with an Arab fro in knockoff Jordache jeans. 1 year, the hottest toy in school was a Chrissy doll. And if you guys don't remember what a Chrissy doll is, it's the size of an overfed 8-month-old with milky white skin, big eyes, and thick red hair. And all the Jennifers had a Chrissy doll. They would bring their Chrissy doll in to show and tell. They would play with the Chrissy doll at recess. And I just thought, if I could get my grubby little hands on a Chrissy doll, then maybe that would be my in with the Jennifers, and they would be my friend. So for Christmas that year, I asked my parents for a Chrissy doll. And like every self-respecting parent of a Gen Xer, they completely ignored me. Yeah, you guys know. So I did get some things off my list. I got a yellow Walkman, I got some juicy lip gloss, but no Chrissy doll. And later that day, we went to my Auntie Samira's house for Christmas dinner, and she was really sweet. She ended up getting all of the little cousins a Christmas gift. So when I saw my cousin Judy grab that big box that she got and start unwrapping, I thought, wait a second, could it possibly be? And sure enough, Judy got a Chrissy doll. And I thought, if Judy got a Chrissy doll, then surely I would have, right? Wrong. I got my gift. It was a smaller box, and I opened it up, and it was a Snoopy electric toothbrush. And I was so disappointed, but I didn't want to be rude. So I said, Auntie, thank you so much for the Snoopy electric toothbrush, but I really, really want a Chrissy doll. And my Auntie Samira said, you're going to get it for your birthday. And I was elated. I was overjoyed. I was like, this is it. This is when my life changes. I'm going to get a Chrissy doll and my life is totally going to change. But here's the thing. My birthday is June 2nd. I was not deterred, though. I said, you know what, though? Give or take 6 months, I was going to have a Chrissy doll, and that would just be the beginning of a whole new chapter in my life. So New Year's Day, 1980, I jumped out of bed, and I was like, this is the year of the Chrissy doll. And I would knock off one day after the next, as I got closer and closer and closer to my birthday. I even started fantasizing, like sitting in the middle of the Jennifer circle, like braiding our Chrissy doll's hair together and laughing our tinkly laughs. But a couple weeks before my birthday, my parents sat me down and they said, listen, we have a very good idea. Your birthday's in June, your brother's birthday's in June. Why don't we have one big fat Palestinian birthday party on your brother's birthday, which is 3 weeks after mine? I said, you know what? Just stay cool. It's been 5 months and 10 days that I've waited. I can wait 3 more weeks. But I was tense. The day of the party arrived, and my heart almost jumped out of my skin when I see Auntie Samira walking in with this big box and a wink. But I couldn't just rush out and open the present willy-nilly. No, there was a protocol at our birthday parties. First, all the aunties and uncles and cousins come in. You have to say hello. Then you gotta pull out all the food and put it all on the ping pong table, which is where we ate. All the braised lamb and the malfouf and the grape leaves and the falafel and the fattoush. And then we gotta clean all of that up. And then the birthday cakes come out. One for me, one for my brother. They sing happy birthday twice. Somebody throws up. And then after that, my mom says, okay, everybody outside, 10 minutes, and then we'll call you in to open the presents. And she pushed me out because I was really hovering by that gift pile. So I'm standing outside right by the door watching my cousins play kickball in the street. And all of a sudden, there's a car that comes barreling down the street really fast. And a kid calls out, car, and all the kids scurry out of the way. Except for my little cousin, Jimmy, who goes right into the street, gets hit by the car. I know, right? It was mayhem. It was chaos. Everybody was freaking out. There was blood everywhere. Jimmy was on the ground. He ended up being okay. He had a bloody nose. But for the moment, it was complete chaos, and it brought the party to a full stop. Everyone was hysterical, except for me. I was standing right where I was, watching this whole scene. And that was the moment that I lost all my patience. I was like, it's been 6 months, 16 hours and 37 minutes. I am not waiting one more second for my Chrissy doll. And I turned around and I went into that empty house. I went to the gift pile. I kneeled down. I pulled out that box. I unwrapped it. And I finally had my Chrissy doll in my arms. Yes. The next day, I woke up with a devastating realization. It was summertime and school was out. So there was no opportunity for show and tell, and there was no circle of friends. I saw the Jennifers that summer at the pool or at parks, and they had moved on. They were practicing their dance moves and having dance-offs. I even saw them once, and they saw my brand new Chrissy doll. They never invited me to a dance-off. And pretty soon the novelty wore off and she ended up in the back of the closet. Years later, in seventh grade, I finally found my forever best friend, Sophia. She was just like me. She had curly hair. She had Palestinian parents. She even ate shawarma. But the one thing she had that she taught me was confidence. She had the confidence to eat her shawarma and also have friends and be a cheerleader and be in the band. And years later, I found myself

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3: This is The World. I'm Carolyn Beeler. If you're into mummies, you've likely heard of Ötzi the Iceman. But in case you're not up on mummy news, a quick recap. Ötzi died more than 5,000 years ago, and his body was preserved in the glaciers of the Italian Alps, where extreme cold kept it from decomposing. Now, researchers have found multiple types of microbes surviving despite the cold. Frank Meixner is one of the researchers who worked on the study. He told me some microbes entered Ötzi's body after death, but others were already there as part of his gut microbiome.
4: They are really adapted microbes. They are slow growing. So these so-called cold-loving or psychrophilic microorganisms, they can thrive in very cold environments. So in this so-called cryosphere. And I was also not aware of this beforehand. Glaciers or Antarctic ice, they are not only ice blocks, but they can have these very tiny niches where water still exists. And there microorganisms can live, actually.
3: So scientists have been studying Ötzi for more than 3 decades. Is this the first time that active microbes have been identified?
4: Yeah, this amount, yes. I think the yeasts are very important for us that we discovered. We found 4 of those yeasts, and this was really a surprise, I have to be honest.
3: Why was it such a surprise?
4: Definitely because we not expected to have such a variety of different yeasts in there. And if we would have looked only at the DNA, we would have seen the damaged DNA, which they normally characterize to be ancient, but the cells are normally dead. And we found in our data sets also the ancient DNA of these yeasts, but we still can cultivate them. This was quite a surprise.
3: Does this tell you anything about who Ötzi was or how he lived or what he ate?
4: Well, from this yeast itself, we cannot say a lot about what he ate and where he lived because they came from the environment after he died. Maybe more interesting for this aspect is the information we gained from analyzing ancestral gut microbiome he carried.
3: Mm.
4: These informations can be really interesting in comparison also to modern gut microbiomes, and they can tell us also more about his diet.
3: Yeah, what did you learn about his diet?
4: And in a previous study, we had already a glimpse on this. So we analyzed also his stomach and we saw that he ate traditional cereals, very fibrous diet, combined with also wild meat, quite fat-rich diet also. And we see in his, let's say, microbiome, not only in his microbiome, but also with other samples we analyzed, that all these ancient microbiomes from our ancestors, they have a higher diversity of microbes inside. Much more high diverse than we currently carry in our gut microbiome if we live a so-called westernized lifestyle. So the lifestyle we are used to live, actually.
3: What does that tell you, that there was this higher diversity way back when?
4: There is a shift ongoing. So it confirms, first of all, what current researchers find also in still traditional communities, indigenous populations, for example, which have still a more non-industrial or non-westernized lifestyle, which also live more on fibrous diets, they carry a similar composition like the Iceman. And we think really that changes in the last maybe 300 years in doing a more pre-processing of diet or including some medical treatments, including antibiotic treatments, this had a tremendous effect on our gut microbiome.
3: How would you sum up the significance of this, your latest research?
4: Well, in terms of the Iceman, we always have to be aware that it's one individual. So it's a first really important step to have the technology, the methods to really reconstruct this information. And comparing now these ancient microbiomes to modern ones is of high significance also for the medical field.
3: Does it tell us anything about our health?
4: But this is the last thing which I think also still modern microbiomes

0: Microbiome researchers are struggling with what is actually the cause of these changes. Finally, we have different factors which can influence the microbiome. So always, of course, diet is mentioned. Other factors, external factors are mentioned. But we need to now, I think, start with our analysis to see when these shifts happens. So we at least assume that this happens quite recently, maybe the last 300 years with the implementation of Industrial Revolution, for example, which changed a lot our lifestyle. And we have first indications that this seems to be the major time period when this happened. And like this, we can give some also answers to this, what could have caused actually these changes.
1: Frank Meixner directs the Institute for Mummy Research in Italy. He was part of the research team that found evidence of active microbes in the remains of a mummy frozen for some 5,000 years.
2: Francis Bebe was from Cameroon and is considered a legend in African music. He was equal parts artist and musicologist. Here's a classic track of his called Forest Nativity. Francis Bebe died in 2001, and his music has not been forgotten. Last year, the label Africa 7 released Trésor Magnétique, a collection of 20 previously unreleased tracks of his, along with remixes from DJs and producers around the globe, a sign of Bebe's enduring legacy.

0: When the album was released, I spoke with Patrick Bebe, one of Francis's sons. I had to ask him, first of all, what he thought of the remixes.
1: Oh, I was very happy to hear them. It's really special. For me, it's a bit difficult sometimes to listen to my father singing because I feel like giving him a call, and then I realize I can't anymore.
0: Yeah.
1: But it was really, really nice to have the Africa 7 team working on this project and building everything together.

0: some of these newly released compositions, not to mention older hits like Agatha, must have been all around you growing up. Tell me about being the child of this extraordinary musical and cultural innovator. How old were you when you realized who your father was and his stature in Cameroon and across the continent?
1: Yes, I was 10 years old. 10 years old, and he made a first hit in Cameroon, which was called Idiba. Then I realized, wow, my father is famous. And then, when I turned 15, 16, anything coming from my parents was not interesting at all.
0: You were ready to reject it outright.
1: Yeah, you know. And then, when I turned 18, he asked me whether I would be interested in joining him in a tour, which was going to be in Tunisia. And I said yes, and we went for 10 days, and I realized there was something very strong coming from him.
0: A strong voice and mind. And even though Francis Bébé is no longer with us, his musical wisdom is. There's a great video clip from 1995 of Bébé explaining one of his musical styles he ascribes to the pygmy people of Cameroon that I can only describe as auto call and response.
2: It's a bamboo flute playing only one note. That's the only note you can get out of that flute. But the pygmies, who are the inventors of this flute, are clever people. You ask the flute to speak to you, and the flute says something like, and you reply to the flute by saying,
0: there is this boomerang effect with the pygmy sounds your father channeled. We know Bobby McFerrin was influenced by your father's art. Also, apparently, Herbie Hancock was deeply inspired by this flute vocalization technique and made it the intro, I didn't realize, to his cover of Watermelon Man with Headhunters.
1: Exactly.
0: Patrick Bébé, when you hear that, what occurs to you about the far-reaching impact your father's music has had over the years?
1: We didn't know it would be so strong, and he didn't know. He was focusing on recording. I mean, his life was, there was no time for holidays. He was waking up early in the morning, 7, having a shower, a cup of coffee, and then he was starting recording, having a one-hour break for lunch, and then recording again till the evening, and then having dinner, and then back recording till 1, 2, 3 in the morning. And sometimes I was telling him, but you know, maybe you could take more time and we could add some things here, add some musicians. And he was just saying, I have no time for that. I have no time. You'll do it. I put my ideas on the tapes. I put them on the record. But you can do whatever you feel like doing with the songs after.
0: That was Patrick Bébé, son of the late great Cameroonian artist Francis Bébé. A posthumous collection of Francis's music, Trésor Magnétique, came out last summer.
3: In Japan, conservationists have released a beloved bird back into the wild on the country's main island, Honshu, decades after the last wild one there died. Crown Prince Akishino, his wife Kiko, and other officials released 8 crested ibises in a north-central Japanese town.
0: The endangered birds taking off there from their wooden cages at the weekend ceremony. Crested ibises are native to East Asia. They're admired for the orange-pink hues under their wings and bright red marks around their eyes. A crowd gathered to watch the birds being released Sunday, including 2 people who shared their reactions with Reuters.
4: They were so pretty.
5: It was amazing. I got goosebumps.
3: The crested ibis, known as Toki in Japanese, was native to Japan, China, Korea, and Russia. They had disappeared at some point from the wild in most of those countries. They're back in Japan thanks to a captive breeding program supported by China. Beijing years ago donated a pair of crested ibises that produced Japan's first captive-born chick. The breeding and conservation efforts have since helped the recovery of the bird's population.
0: References to the birds and their colorful underfeathers go back at least to the 8th century, including in the ancient text Nihon Shoki, or Chronicles of Japan, from 720. The bird's population decline in Japan actually began in the 1950s, and by the early 80s, there were just 5 left in the entire country. Japan's environment ministry is hopeful that this release will be the start of a crested ibis revival.

0: Finland has a booming game development industry. It's a sector worth billions of dollars with a noble academic tradition to boot. Kajaani University in northern Finland started teaching game development as long as 20 years ago. Lars Bevanger went to northern Finland and visited the university.
1: Remember these little birds being slingshot towards their arch enemies, the bad piggies? Angry Birds from the Finnish company Rovio is one of the most successful mobile games ever made, with over 5 billion downloads and two box office hit movies to its name. Rovio was bought by Japanese games giant Sega in 2023. Their success inspired other Finnish games makers like Supercell, makers of global hits like Heyday, Clash of Clans, and Clash Royale. Supercell's annual revenue of around 2.6 billion euros today makes it one of the world's top 10 mobile games publishers. And this is where many of the successful game creators at Rovio and Supercell have come from, the Kajaani University of Applied Sciences, nearly 600 kilometers north of Helsinki. The university itself says some 200 game companies have originated from here, and there's no shortage of new blood. Their courses are oversubscribed every year.
2: Since 2006, we have educated game developers.
1: Juana Kalermo-Poranen is head of education and research at the university's School of Technology.
3: There are a lot of our alumni in all of the Finnish game companies, so we are proud of that. They work for Remedy, they work for Supercell, they work for Rovio, they work for Critical Force. So big game companies.
1: I caught up with Caspian, Komu and Heikki, all current gaming students. They're all keen to one day make an impact on the gaming world and inspired by fellow Finns who have walked the path before them.
4: I feel personally that almost any game that is like really good that makes an impact on myself like inspires me to someday make a game that can make an impact on others. But for sure, if it's a Finnish game, it seems more realistic to achieve that goal.
5: I think we were watching the Game Awards, and then there was a new trailer, and we was like, oh, it's Remedy, it's from Finland.
6: I was about to say that it at least confirms that there's a market for these kinds of things, even for Finnish video games.
7: Hey, do you want to go to there?
8: Yeah, sure. Come see. We have a couple of teams working over there.
1: This university goes beyond teaching the basics of game development, however. In this classroom, students, alumni and other budding entrepreneurs are following an accelerator program called Kajaani Game Catalyst. Part funded by the EU, it helps them develop real products and scale them. The aim? International success. Riikka Annika Keskitalo is the Game Catalyst's head of communications.
7: Now we have the required number of teams in our accelerator. We have 13 teams. And we have very high-level coaches all around the world giving weekly lectures. And this is the most extensive program in Finland.
9: Yeah, what kind of game is it?
10: So we have this meat monster that goes into the Paralte facility.
1: Antti Koponen is one of the mentors here. He leads Neon Cocoa, a team working in the incubator phase at Kajaani Game Catalyst. And his group of students and alumni are currently working on a game called Meat Without Master.
10: Yeah, we have been developing it for 1 year now, and it is going pretty well. And we have reached the view counts on social media and stuff, over 1 million views on different platforms. And also the gameplay is quite ready now, so we published a public playtest and people can go and play it.
1: With major homegrown gaming companies and so many keen new ones in the pipeline, the future looks bright for Finland's gaming industry. The biggest challenge and opportunity now is AI, which insiders say has the potential to completely revolutionize the industry. The ones who first figure out how to best exploit that will probably come out on top, be they from the US, China, or Finland. Lars Bevanger in Northern Finland.
0: Lars's story came to us from our partners at DW's podcast Inside Europe.

0: stick around to hear about an archaeological site in Sudan. Pyramids, temples, palaces, a rich history, and a lot of untold stories. That's just ahead. 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
2: This is The World. I'm Carolyn Beeler. Conflicts around the world are impacting daily life for people today, of course. They are also impacting our understanding of the past. In Sudan, an ancient civilization known for millennia as the Kingdom of Kush once thrived. Research about that civilization is underway, but war in Sudan is making it difficult. Jeff Emberling is an archaeologist at the University of Michigan, and he co-directs the Jebel Barkal Archaeology Site in northern Sudan.
3: The conflict has touched the area of Jebel Barkal glancingly. There have been a whole series of drone attacks on power structures nearby, but otherwise there hasn't been open conflict. What there has been is a huge influx of refugees, internally displaced people who are living at the site, making employment difficult, food supply difficult, even water supply. So for all of those reasons, our international members of our team have not traveled to Sudan. But because we've developed our project from the ground up as a collaborative project, our Sudanese colleagues who are in place at Jebel Barkal and themselves have been without sources of funding and support have been able to continue our research just in a slightly different way.
2: And of course, we're talking about the civil war between the Sudanese military and militia groups, including the Rapid Support Forces that have been going on since 2023. I am intrigued by this image of refugees living at this ancient archaeological site. Can you tell me more about what is at this site, what it looks like?
3: Yeah, well, this is one of two UNESCO World Heritage Sites in Sudan. It's an ancient city with a kind of a monumental area of temples and palaces. It has groups of royal pyramids. And then our work has focused on identifying the town where the rest of the people lived.
2: And is there also a current day city there?
3: Yes. Much of this area of the Nile is more or less continuous settlement on both banks. And so the cities of Karima and Meroe are close to it.
2: So how much of the archaeological site that you're studying still remains? Like how much can you see with the naked eye of where folks used to live?
3: Well, it's interesting that you asked that question because European and American travelers and archaeologists have been visiting this site for over 200 years, and we have lots of documentation of the standing monuments. But until our team started working there, nobody had really paid attention to where the rest of the city was. And that's because it's not visible. It's sort of covered by sand dunes, by the encroaching agricultural fields and the town. And so it took some determined effort and some luck for us actually to find the rest of the city.
2: So let's back up here and have you describe a little bit more about this civilization, what it is known for. I think some of our listeners might know it as Nubia. Tell me more about what is more properly known, the Kingdom of Kush.
3: There's a long argument about whether to call it Nubia or Kush that has political implications in Sudan today. But the ancient Kushites called themselves Kush. And this is the first large empire of sub-Saharan Africa in history. It lasted for over 2,000 years. It was connected to Egypt to the north and even to the broader Middle East and Mediterranean region. They had trade contacts with ancient Greece. They encountered the Roman Empire and actually defeated the Roman armies at the borders of Kush, their army famously led by a woman, their queen, into battle. And so they were part of this complex of ancient civilizations that really are the foundation for modern civilization in the West. And yet, they're a piece of this system that is systematically overlooked.
2: Why is that?
3: In the history of the field, there's definitely systematic structural racism. in which the achievements of Black Africans were diminished, explained away, and so on. And so the current generation of scholars who are working there are very definitely trying to flip that narrative and show the extent to which the Kushites themselves were determining their own history throughout these 2,000 years.
2: So what are the Kushites best known for as an ancient civilization?
3: They had a number of claims to fame. If you just talk in historical terms, as neighbors of ancient Egypt, they were first conquered by Egypt, but then they conquered Egypt, which is a sort of a David and Goliath story in the sense that Kush was much smaller population and so on. They ruled in Egypt as the 25th dynasty of Egypt. And during that time, they fought against the Assyrian army. One of their kings, Taharqo, appears in the Bible because he was defending Jerusalem against the attacks of the Assyrians. So they are known in that sense as warriors, particularly as archers. This was their particular specialty.
2: And you mentioned that you have not, and your international collaborators have not been able to get to this archaeological site, but that work continues with local researchers. Can you tell me a little bit about what that looks like right now?
3: This is a very difficult time for archaeological funding, as you can imagine. But we were fortunate to have private funding that allowed us to continue the exploration. And some of the things that we have discovered in the last few years are the cemetery of the ancient city had never been discovered, and we've found it. So that for archaeologists, that's a major, major discovery. We've just begun our excavations of it, and we expect that's going to tell us a lot about the people, what they ate, how they were divided into social classes, who was wealthy, how wealthy they were, and those kinds of questions. But that's going to be a long-term project because I would estimate that there are thousands of burials in this cemetery.
2: So you mentioned that there is controversy, or it is politicized in Sudan, whether this kingdom or ancient civilization is known as Nubia or the Kingdom of Kush. Mm-hmm. How is this ancient civilization seen now in Sudan, and how much do people there currently think of it as kind of a cultural heritage of theirs?
3: So the background to the current war in Sudan is that there was a popular revolution in 2019. And during that revolution, the Sudanese people very readily adopted symbols from ancient Kush as part of their street demonstrations, as a part of the street art that appeared all around the capital city of Khartoum during the protests. They came to refer to male leaders of the protests as Taharqos. That's harking back to this famous king of ancient Kush. And they referred to the female leaders as Kandakas. And Kandaka is the title of the ancient Kushite queens. So there really is a feeling of connection. There really is a feeling of engagement with this ancient history, and also a sense that they don't know as much about it as they would like. So part of our work has been to talk with people, ask them what they know, and help them learn what they don't know about the achievements of this ancient culture and the ancient kings and queens whose names still evoke a kind of a heroic figures for them.
2: That's archaeologist Jeff Emberling, co-director of the Jebel Barkal Archaeology Site in northern Sudan.
0: 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I'm Marco Werman.
2: And I'm Carolyn Beeler. 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

0: This is your WRP weather forecast for Thursday. The temperature high in Île-de-France on Thursday will remain at 20 degrees Celsius, and there will be more thundery showers with sunny intervals throughout the day. Normandy will have thundery showers also and a fresh breeze, with temperature highs of 16 degrees Celsius in the north and 18 in the south. Thursday on the Côte d'Azur will see some sunny intervals and a gentle breeze. Temperatures will reach 26 degrees in Marseille, 27 in Cannes and 25 in Nice. This was your WRP weather forecast for Thursday. 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

0: Radio Paris with the latest news.
1: France's top general has warned that the military needs more weapons and that arms production has to get faster. The chief of defence staff, Fabien Mandon, has met senators and stressed that there is a real risk that Germany may surpass France as the continent's top military power. Mandon was speaking during hearings about France's updated military planning law, which earmarks an extra 36 billion euros for defence by 2030. But there are no plans to buy additional aircraft or naval vessels. France has fined the fast fashion firm Shein 22 million euros over issues with returns, product information and order confirmations. The penalty has been described by the company as disproportionate. Shein says it will appeal. Shein has won millions of shoppers around the world with rock-bottom prices on clothes, gadgets and accessories. But it's faced heightened security in France since last November when the consumer watchdog found banned weapons for sale on its site. And France's medieval Bayeux tapestry will be moved to Britain in a shockproof container so that it can be displayed in London later this year. The 11th century artefact, depicting the 1066 Norman conquest of England, is to go on display at the British Museum from September. French Culture Minister Catherine Pégard said all possible precautions would be taken to protect it. The operation will use a specially built container to protect the fragile embroidery. WRP News, I'm Paul McNally.
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2: The U.S. is looking to set up a quarantine facility for Americans who contract the Ebola virus. The proposed location, Kenya.
3: If America does not want this disease in their country, why is it that we, our government, would want to have this disease in our country?
2: I'm Marco Werman.
4: And I'm Carolyn Beeler. Today, what's been discussed, where it stands, and how it's going over in Kenya. Also, we visit an ancient city from the Kingdom of Kush in Sudan.
5: It's an ancient city with a kind of a monumental area of temples and palaces. It has groups of royal pyramids.
2: Plus, a Palestinian-American Gen Xer remembers her struggle to fit in at school.
6: There was a group of girls I called the Jennifers, and I wanted to be just like them.
4: That's all ahead on The World.
7: From Feature Story News in New Delhi, I'm Sean Garg. British Foreign Minister Yvette Cooper will meet her Indian counterpart S. Jaishankar and Prime Minister Narendra Modi on Thursday. Closer collaboration between the two countries as they both face economic shocks from global conflicts is on the agenda. The visit comes after the UK Trade Secretary was in New Delhi this week to progress implementation of a free trade agreement. Rebecca Bundon reports from Mumbai.
8: Yvette Cooper arrived in New Delhi late Wednesday local time on her first official visit to India, which comes immediately after her trip to China. This comes as the Middle East conflict has disrupted energy security. The British High Commission described India as a top priority partner for the UK and said that the Foreign Secretary's trip builds on the visit by Business and Trade Secretary Peter Kyle earlier this week to bring the UK-India Free Trade Agreement into force as soon as possible. That agreement has been facing hurdles in its final stages, but both countries are eager to push it through after it was signed last year. During Cooper's visit, technology and innovation, defence and security, and climate and education are also important areas of focus. Rebecca Bundon, Mumbai.
7: House lawmakers have delivered a bipartisan condemnation of the Iran war, passing a resolution to block President Donald Trump from ordering further strikes. It presents Mr. Trump's most significant political setback since the conflict began. Kate Fisher reports from Washington.
9: Four Republicans joined Democrats in a vote to effectively halt military operations in the Middle East unless Congress authorizes it, ratcheting up the pressure on the administration to find a way to end the unpopular war. The 215 to 208 vote marked the first time that such a measure has cleared the House or Senate since the start of the conflict more than 3 months ago. It's the clearest sign yet of frustration within the GOP as the war stretches on and gas prices skyrocket. It is largely symbolic, though, as President Trump would almost certainly veto any legislation that restricts his authority. Kate Fisher, Washington.
7: Asian stocks sank on Thursday amid fresh Iranian attacks and stalled peace talks with the United States. But oil prices dipped on news of a ceasefire between Israel and Lebanon. Laura Westbrook reports.
10: Following Wall Street's retreat, stock markets in Asia fell, with Tokyo and Seoul sliding around 2% at one stage, amid persistent concerns over a lack of progress in peace talks between Iran and the United States. Mixed earnings and guidance from chip designer Broadcom also weighed on the sector. Some relief emerged after the U.S. announced a ceasefire between Israel and Lebanon, contingent on a complete cessation of fire by Iran-backed militant group Hezbollah, as well as evacuation of its operatives from southern Lebanon. That helped global oil benchmark Brent crude to fall 1% to around $97 a barrel.
7: From Bureaus Worldwide, this is FSN.
2: This is The World. I'm Marco Werman.
4: And I'm Carolyn Beeler. Thank you for joining us on this Wednesday. We start today in Kenya, where U.S. officials plan to establish a quarantine facility to monitor Americans who may have been exposed to Ebola in the Democratic Republic of Congo.
2: In Kenya, the proposal is facing growing backlash. On Monday in Nanyuki, the town closest to the military airbase set to host the facility, hundreds of protesters marched demanding the plan be scrapped. Two people were killed during those protests. And yesterday, a Kenyan court temporarily blocked construction of the quarantine unit for at least 3 weeks. Earlier today, I spoke with Joy Karigia, a journalist in Nairobi who's been following the story.
3: Our president, William Ruto, said in a media interview, once this request came in, he really welcomed it without hesitation. Some of the reasons that he gave was that, you know, because Kenya is committed to fostering its partnership with the US and will not turn its back right now when this opportunity to combat a high-risk disease, and that Kenya cannot ignore the potential risks of this virus, you know, spreading beyond the two countries where it has been reported and detected, which is the DRC and Uganda.
2: Well, indeed, President Ruto says President Trump called on him to support the construction of this facility, and he agreed.
11: When President Trump asked the government of Kenya to support them by having a center in Laikipia Air Base, I gave the okay because it was an agreement and a partnership with friends who have worked with Kenya for 30, 40 years.
2: Joy, Ruto's critics say he's bowed under U.S. pressure, correct?
3: Yes. And one of the things that has happened was that we have the High Court, which has temporarily stopped the government from establishing this facility under any agreement, whether it's the U.S. or any other foreign government or agency. And one of the things that, you know, the court has demanded be done is the government to be able to make public this agreement, because at this particular point, it doesn't seem like people really know what this agreement is about, other than what the government is telling us. And despite this court order, it's not the first order that the government has actually ignored or just refused to comply with. This is something, it's a pattern that has been happening. So actually, the Cabinet Secretary for Health during Parliament today, he mentioned that, you know, this particular situation does not need any public participation. They will proceed as planned and they don't need the input from the citizens.
2: So let's get back to the quarantine facility in Nanyuki at the Laikipia Air Base. Whom is it exactly designed to monitor, both U.S. citizens and Kenyans?
3: Kenyans believed that this was created for just the American nationals. But the government has come out and said that, you know, this facility is going to serve both Kenyan and American nationals, and also like personnel operating in like high risk regions. But You know, the complaints that Kenyans are making is that if America does not want this disease in their country, why is it that we, our government, would want to have this disease in our country?
2: The Kenyan government can say these facilities are for Kenyans, but can they guarantee that?
3: They may say one thing, and then when, you know, God forbid this situation actually gets to Kenya, then we see a completely different thing. So I think for us right now, the public trust is a bit shaky. If the High Court has stopped this, then why are we still proceeding with building this facility? Then we definitely do have a problem. The public trust is non-existent at this point.
2: Joy, as you said, people in Nanyuki are very concerned because this is going to be there, and they turned out in the streets to protest. Fatalities ensued. I've been to Nanyuki. It's a medium-sized town, but relatively quiet, so this news really must have been shocking to the people there.
3: Very shocking. And the fact that they were not asked, it doesn't seem like anybody even talked to them. I mean, as much as the government says they are prepared, when you look at our health sector, we are struggling with some of those things. When you look at some of the situations in our public hospitals, we've had cases where, you know, doctors are complaining that they don't have even gloves to handle medical cases at the hospital. Painkillers are missing in some of those hospitals. It does not give us any confidence in the government handling this situation. So when you look at a situation like this, where we are talking about a deadly virus, one that we've never seen in this country, we are wondering where, in a country where people are at one point in time even sharing beds in a hospital, how are we going to handle such a situation? And I know there has been pushback even by the doctors themselves. One of the unions for doctors came out with a statement and said that they're not going to allow this to happen. So, you know, it seems like it's just the government that wants this thing, but all these other people don't want it. And if the US government said they don't want this in their country, why do we want it in our own country?
2: So from the U.S. perspective, we can turn to comments from Dr. Mehmet Oz, the U.S. administrator at the Centers for Medicare and Medicaid Service. He says Kenya is a logical site for the facility because of its proximity to the DRC, where the current Ebola outbreak is centered. Here's Oz speaking to reporters yesterday.
12: The main issue with having a facility close to the Democratic Republic of the Congo is if a patient is sick. Again, I'll speak as a heart doctor. I want to take the patient to the OR that's right next door to the room they're sick in, not to the building next to them or to three buildings two blocks away, because that time is precious to us. You have a golden hour in many of these instances around trauma, but for illnesses, it's also relatively short.
2: Just a clarification to Dr. Oz's metaphor there. Kenya is not right next door to the DRC. There's Uganda, Rwanda, Burundi, and Tanzania that are contiguous to the DRC. Be that as it may, many Kenyans say the facility puts them at risk. What reasons do they give?
3: One of the things that the president said is that we cannot ignore this, that there is a possibility that this virus will cross over to our country. It's really about our preparedness should this thing cross over, because people are traveling and, you know, across the borders, people are coming in and out. So again, I go back to the issue of public trust. The government has not really done very well. You know, the gap between the government and its citizens now, right now, it's so huge. Kenyans do not trust the government at all at this particular point.
2: So Kenya's high court yesterday effectively blocked the plan from going forward by at least 3 weeks. But Joy, you say things are still pressing ahead with the quarantine facility and the rest of the project, including 23 other facilities. What will happen next?
3: We're all waiting at this particular point. The public outcry is huge. Online, there are so many complaints. It's a discussion every single day in media and everywhere. So I think the more the government continues to push away Kenyans or not listen to what they're saying, that presents a very big, big problem.
2: That was journalist Joy Karigia, who is based in Nairobi.
13: There are roughly 415,000 African elephants alive today. Their population has been devastated by poachers and habitat loss. Most of these endangered giants live in nature reserves in southern Africa. There are three living in a zoo in Johannesburg, South Africa, and they are currently at the center of a court battle to determine their future. Reporter Elna Schutz in Johannesburg has more.
14: Are you scared? For groups of school children and adults alike, this enclosure is clearly one of the big highlights at Johannesburg Zoo.
15: See elephant, look. Come, Nana. Why, it's coming.
14: I've never been quite this close to an elephant. Only a foot or two away from me, he reaches out his trunk through the enclosure fence to the particularly green patch of twigs at my feet. If you listen really carefully, you can hear him pull the branch inside for a snack. This might be Lummy, who has lived her whole life in the zoo. After her partner, Kinkel, died in 2018, some friends were brought in. So it could also be Mopane or Ramadiba. There are some patches of mud and water, piles of feed, and some inside space. At this moment, the elephant looks happy and beautiful. But some of the world's premier elephant researchers say looks are deceiving.
16: After 7 years of tireless advocacy, evidence gathering, and legal intervention, this application represents another necessary step towards securing a life of dignity for elephants Lummy, Mopane, and Ramadiba.
14: This is Megan Carr, the spokesperson for the EMS Foundation, an organization devoted to the welfare of wild animals. It is one of several groups that brought a case to the Pretoria High Court asking for the three elephants' immediate release. In a voice memo, Carr told me that international elephant specialists agree that all the elephants suffer from depression and stress.
16: The expert testimony provided by the elephant experts of the Pro Elephant Network demonstrates that continued confinement in the Johannesburg Zoo is unconscionable, unconstitutional, and fundamentally detrimental to the well-being of these sentient animals.
14: The court papers explain that the enclosure is not much bigger than a soccer field and relatively barren, without the extensive shade and mud pools elephants typically need. Lummy appears to be in poor physical condition, and there have been worrying incidents, like when she was hurt after another elephant pushed her into the enclosure moat. Ramadiba was observed banging his head against poles in a self-harming behavior. One expert said that this is what a totally depressed, broken elephant looks like. The idea has made it into headlines.
17: Animal welfare groups claiming the animals are depressed and living in unsuitable conditions. Experts are expected to present evidence of psychological distress and abnormal behavior.
14: They contend that elephants are just not a species that adapts well to life in captivity, so keeping elephants in zoos must end. And after observing how long visitors stay to watch Lummy, usually only a few minutes at most, the experts claim that the idea that a zoo elephant is a crucial education ambassador is false. The Johannesburg Zoo unsurprisingly disagrees. Spokesperson Jenny Moodley reads a statement assuring people that the three pachyderms are well cared for.
18: The zoo is once again happy to report and confirm that Lummy, Ramadiba and Mopane are well taken care of by the zoo, the dedicated elephant team and its staff, all of whom remain committed to caring for and providing for the elephants and to act in their best interests.
14: Moodley says that their three animals are important educational tools for people in the city, especially those who may otherwise never see an elephant.
18: The elephants are well loved by the zoo's visitors, are exceedingly endeared by the public at large, both local and abroad.
14: One key issue in the court case is whether release is even an option. Moodley points to the case of Tandora as a cautionary tale. The elephant lived in captivity for 23 years before being released from the Bloemfontein Zoo in 2013, then sadly died only months later. Those in favour of getting elephants out of zoos point to Charlie. This is Charlie about 2 years ago making his way into a crate that would take him to his new home.
19: Good boy, Charlie.
14: After decades as a circus elephant and then in the National Zoo in Pretoria, he was relocated to a nature reserve. Similar organizations to those now fighting for Joburg's elephants negotiated the release. They say Charlie, now named Duma, is enjoying his retirement and doing well. Back at the Joburg Zoo, families continue to enjoy the views of Lummy and friends.
20: First impressions, they look well looked after. Yeah.
21: They seem happy.
20: Yeah.
21: They're so big and peaceful.
14: After 3 days of testimony, the judge has reserved judgment. So the wait is on for the final verdict on the three animals' future. For The World, I'm Elna Schütz, Johannesburg.
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1: Did you know that the Don des Invalides holds in a massive sound and light show in the evenings? The show reveals the full beauty of the dome and its Baroque architecture. The dome is part of Hôtel des Invalides and has a lot of history as it is home to Napoleon Bonaparte's tomb. So every evening, starting at dusk, the light show with orchestral music begins, illuminating the dome and shedding light on the magnificence of this piece of Parisian heritage. The organizer states that, for a blend of monumental video mapping, immersive music, and innovative digital scenography, this roughly 50-minute journey plunges you into a unique sensory experience in Paris. The evening is open to all, and tickets range from 12 to 28 euros. Stay tuned for more WRP Daily Cultural Tips.
2: This is The World. I'm Marco Werman. This next story is about a Gen Xer's search for belonging in suburban Maryland. Lena Rizkala is a child of Palestinian immigrants. She grew up speaking Arabic and eating Palestinian food at home. That was good and well at home, but at school, that came with some challenges. Rizkala explained it before a live audience in Boston as part of the GBH series Stories from the Stage.
6: I did look a little ethnic, especially in the age of Charlie's Angels. My hair was very curly. I did not flip my hair the way that Farrah Fawcett's hair flipped. I had Arab features. I had a unibrow and maybe a little sideburn action. I sometimes smelled like chicken shawarma because maybe that was my lunch. And kids could tell that there were some differences with me. I would get asked, but Lena, where are you really from? And I would say, that was confusing. I would say, I'm Palestinian. My parents are from Palestine, which to them meant I was either Pakistani or a terrorist. And when you're seven, you're like, I don't know what to do with any of that. So it wasn't that I was not proud of being Palestinian. I was. It's just that I didn't know how to be an American, and I desperately wanted to fit in. At school, there was a group of girls I called the Jennifers. And I wanted to be just like them. They were tall and skinny with knobby knees and swishy, long, straight hair and freckles and tinkly laughs. And boy, did they have confidence. Next to them, I was a shy kebab with an Arab fro in knockoff Jordache jeans. One year, the hottest toy in school was a Christy doll. And if you guys don't remember what a Christy doll is, it's the size of an overfed 8-month-old with milky white skin, big eyes, and thick red hair. And all the Jennifers had a Christy doll. They would bring their Christy doll in to show and tell. They would play with the Christy doll at recess. And I just thought, if I could get my grubby little hands on a Christy doll, then maybe that would be my in with the Jennifers, and they would be my friend. So for Christmas that year, I asked my parents for a Christy doll. And like every self-respecting parent of a Gen Xer, they completely ignored me. Yeah, you guys know. So I did get some things off my list. I got a yellow Walkman, I got some juicy lip gloss, but no Christy doll. And later that day, we went to my Auntie Samira's house for Christmas dinner, and she was really sweet. She ended up getting all of the little cousins a Christmas gift. So when I saw my cousin Judy grab that big box that she got and start unwrapping, I thought, wait a second, could it possibly be? And sure enough, Judy got a Christy doll. And I thought, if Judy got a Christy doll, then surely I would have, right? Wrong. I got my gift. It was a smaller box, and I opened it up, and it was a Snoopy electric toothbrush. And I was so disappointed, but I didn't want to be rude. So I said, Auntie, thank you so much for the Snoopy electric toothbrush, but I really, really want a Christy doll. And my Auntie Samira said, you're going to get it for your birthday. And I was elated. I was overjoyed. I was like, this is it. This is when my life changes. I'm going to get a Christy doll and my life is totally going to change. But here's the thing. My birthday is June 2nd. I was not deterred, though. I said, you know what, though? Give or take 6 months, I was going to have a Chrissy doll, and that would just be the beginning of a whole new chapter in my life. So New Year's Day, 1980, I jumped out of bed and I was like, this is the year of the Chrissy doll. And I would knock off one day after the next, as I got closer and closer and closer to my birthday. I even started fantasizing, like sitting in the middle of the Jennifer circle, like braiding our Chrissy doll's hair together and laughing our tinkly laughs. But a couple weeks before my birthday, my parents sat me down and they said, listen, we have a very good idea. Your birthday's in June, your brother's birthday's in June. Why don't we have one big fat Palestinian birthday party on your brother's birthday, which is 3 weeks after mine? I said, you know what? Just stay cool. It's been 5 months and 10 days that I've waited. I can wait 3 more weeks. But I was tense. The day of the party arrived, and my heart almost jumped out of my skin when I see Auntie Samira walking in with this big box and a wink. But I couldn't just rush out and open the present willy-nilly. No, there was a protocol at our birthday parties. First, all the aunties and uncles and cousins come in. You have to say hello. Then you gotta pull out all the food and put it all on the ping pong table, which is where we ate. All the braised lamb and the malfouf and the grape leaves and the falafel and the fattoush. And then we gotta clean all of that up. And then the birthday cakes come out. One for me, one for my brother. They sing happy birthday twice. Somebody throws up. And then after that, my mom says, okay, everybody outside, 10 minutes, and then we'll call you in to open the presents. And she pushed me out because I was really hovering by that gift pile. So I'm standing outside right by the door watching my cousins play kickball in the street. And all of a sudden, there's a car that comes barreling down the street really fast. And a kid calls out, car, and all the kids scurry out of the way. Except for my little cousin, Jimmy, who goes right into the street, gets hit by the car. I know, right? It was mayhem. It was chaos. Everybody was freaking out. There was blood everywhere. Jimmy was on the ground. He ended up being okay. He had a bloody nose. But for the moment, it was complete chaos, and it brought the party to a full stop. Everyone was hysterical, except for me. I was standing right where I was, watching this whole scene. And that was the moment that I lost all my patience. I was like, it's been 6 months, 16 hours and 37 minutes. I am not waiting one more second for my Chrissy doll. And I turned around and I went into that empty house. I went to the gift pile. I kneeled down. I pulled out that box. I unwrapped it. And I finally had my Chrissy doll in my arms. Yes. The next day, I woke up with a devastating realization. It was summertime and school was out. So there was no opportunity for show and tell, and there was no circle of friends. I saw the Jennifers that summer at the pool or at parks, and they had moved on. They were practicing their dance moves and having dance-offs. I even saw them once and they saw my brand new Chrissy doll. They never invited me to a dance-off. And pretty soon the novelty wore off and she ended up in the back of the closet. Years later, in seventh grade, I finally found my forever best friend, Sophia. She was just like me. She had curly hair. She had Palestinian parents. She even ate shawarma. But the one thing she had that she taught me was confidence. She had the confidence to eat her shawarma and also have friends and be a cheerleader and be in the band. And years later, I found myself at our 25-year high school reunion with Sophia on one side and the Jennifers on the next side, jamming and having a dance-off to Madonna's Like a Virgin in the ballroom of the Rockville Marriott. Thank you.
2: That was Lena Riscala remembering her Chrissy doll fiasco for Stories from the Stage in Boston. Lena mentioned her birthday. Maybe you caught that. It was this week. So, Lena, if you're listening, happy birthday.

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1: Andrea Martin is one of the most beloved performers in comedy history. She was on SCTV, starred in movies, won 2 Tonys on Broadway. She'll be here to tell you about her incredible life and the last time she saw her good friend, the late Catherine O'Hara. That's coming up on Q from CBC.
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3: This is The World. I'm Carolyn Beeler. If you're into mummies, you've likely heard of Ötzi the Iceman. But in case you're not up on mummy news, a quick recap. Ötzi died more than 5,000 years ago, and his body was preserved in the glaciers of the Italian Alps, where extreme cold kept it from decomposing. Now, researchers have found multiple types of microbes surviving despite the cold. Frank Meixner is one of the researchers who worked on the study. He told me some microbes entered Ötzi's body after death, but others were already there as part of his gut microbiome.
4: They are really adapted microbes. They are slow growing, so these so-called cold-loving or psychrophilic microorganisms, they can thrive in very cold environments, so in this so-called cryosphere. And I was also not aware of this beforehand. Glaciers or Antarctic ice, they are not only ice blocks, but they can have these very tiny niches where water still exists, and there microorganisms can live, actually.
3: So scientists have been studying Ötzi for more than 3 decades. Is this the first time that active microbes have been identified?
4: Yeah, this amount, yes. I think the yeasts are very important for us that we discovered. We found 4 of those yeasts, and this was really a surprise, I have to be honest.
3: Why was it such a surprise?
4: Definitely because we not expected to have such a variety of different yeasts in there. And if we would have looked only at the DNA, we would have seen the damaged DNA, which they normally characterize to be ancient, but the cells are normally dead. And we found in our data sets also that ancient

0: traditional cereals, very fibrous diet, combined with also wild meat, quite fat-rich diet also. And we see in his, let's say, microbiome, not only in his microbiome, but also with other samples we analyzed, that all these ancient microbiomes from our ancestors, they have a higher diversity of microbes inside, much more high diverse than we currently carry in our gut microbiome. If we live a so-called westernized lifestyle, so the lifestyle we are used to live, actually.
1: What does that tell you, that there was this higher diversity way back when?
0: There is a shift ongoing. So it confirms, first of all, what current researchers find also in still traditional communities, indigenous populations, for example, which have still a more non-industrial or non-westernized lifestyle, which also live more on fibrous diets. They carry a similar composition like the Iceman. And we think really that changes in the last maybe 300 years in doing a more pre-processing of diet or including some medical treatments, including antibiotic treatments, this had a tremendous effect on our gut microbiome.
1: How would you sum up the significance of this, your latest research?
0: In terms of the Iceman, we always have to be aware that it's one individual. So it's a first really important step to have the technology, the methods to really reconstruct this information. And comparing now these ancient microbiomes to modern ones is of high significance also for the medical field.
1: Does it tell us anything about our health?
0: This is the last thing which I think also still modern microbiome researchers are struggling with. What is actually the cause of these changes? Finally, we have different factors which can influence the microbiome. So always, of course, diet is mentioned. Other factors, external factors are mentioned. But we need to now, I think, start with our analysis to see when these shifts happen. So we at least assume that this happens quite recently, maybe the last 300 years, with the implementation of Industrial Revolution, for example, which changed a lot our lifestyle. And we have first indications that this seems to be the major time period when this happened. And like this, we can give some also answers to this, what could have caused actually these changes.
1: Frank Meixner directs the Institute for Mummy Research in Italy. He was part of the research team that found evidence of active microbes in the remains of a mummy frozen for some 5,000 years.
2: Francis Bebe was from Cameroon and is considered a legend in African music. He was equal parts artist and musicologist. Here's a classic track of his called Forest Nativity. Francis Bebe died in 2001, and his music has not been forgotten. Last year, the label Africa 7 released Trésor Magnétique, a collection of 20 previously unreleased tracks of his, along with remixes from DJs and producers around the globe, a sign of Bebe's enduring legacy.

0: When the album was released, I spoke with Patrick Bebe, one of Francis's sons. I had to ask him, first of all, what he thought of the remixes.
1: Oh, I was very happy to hear them. It's really special. For me, it's a bit difficult sometimes to listen to my father singing because I feel like giving him a call, and then I realize I can't anymore.
0: Yeah.
1: But it was really, really nice to have the Africa 7 team working on this project and building everything together.

0: Some of these newly released compositions, not to mention older hits like Agata, must have been all around you growing up. Tell me about being the child of this extraordinary musical and cultural innovator. How old were you when you realized who your father was and his stature in Cameroon and across the continent?
1: Yes, I was 10 years old. 10 years old, and he made a first hit in Cameroon, which was called Idiba. Then I realized, wow, my father is famous. And then, when I turned 15, 16, anything coming from my parents was not interesting at all.
0: You were ready to reject it outright.
1: Yeah, you know. And then, when I turned 18, he asked me whether I would.

0: be interested in joining him in a tour, which was going to be in Tunisia. And I said yes, and we went for 10 days. And yes, I realized there was something very strong coming from him.
1: A strong voice and mind. And even though Francis Bébé is no longer with us, his musical wisdom is. There's a great video clip from 1995 of Bébé explaining one of his musical styles he ascribes to the Pygmy people of Cameroon that I can only describe as auto call and response.
2: It's a bamboo flute playing only one note. That's the only note you can get out of that flute. But the Pygmies, who are the inventors of this flute, are clever people. You ask the flute to speak to you, and the flute says something like, and you reply to the flute by saying,
1: There is this boomerang effect with the Pygmy sounds your father channeled. We know Bobby McFerrin was influenced by your father's art. Also, apparently, Herbie Hancock was deeply inspired by this flute vocalization technique and made it the intro, I didn't realize, to his cover of Watermelon Man with Headhunters.
0: Exactly.
1: Patrick Bébé, when you hear that, what occurs to you about the far-reaching impact your father's music has had over the years?
0: We didn't know it would be so strong, and he didn't know. He was focusing on recording. I mean, his life was, there was no time for holidays. He was waking up early in the morning, 7, having a shower, a cup of coffee, and then he was starting recording, having a one-hour break for lunch, and then recording again till the evening, and then having dinner, and then back recording till 1, 2, 3 in the morning. And sometimes I was telling him, but maybe you could take more time and we could add some things here, add some musicians. And he was just saying, I have no time for that. I have no time. You'll do it. I put my ideas on the tape. I put them on the record. But you can do whatever you feel like doing with the songs after.
1: That was Patrick Bébé, son of the late great Cameroonian artist Francis Bébé. A posthumous collection of Francis's music, Trésor Magnétique, came out last summer.
3: In Japan, conservationists have released a beloved bird back into the wild on the country's main island, Honshu, decades after the last wild one there died. Crown Prince Akishino, his wife Kiko, and other officials released 8 crested ibises in a north-central Japanese town.
1: The endangered birds taking off there from their wooden cages at the weekend ceremony. Crested ibises are native to East Asia. They're admired for the orange-pink hues under their wings and bright red marks around their eyes. A crowd gathered to watch the birds being released Sunday, including 2 people who shared their reactions with Reuters.
4: They were so pretty.
5: It was amazing. I got goosebumps.
3: The crested ibis, known as Toki in Japanese, was native to Japan, China, Korea, and Russia. They had disappeared at some point from the wild in most of those countries. They're back in Japan thanks to a captive breeding program supported by China. Beijing years ago donated a pair of crested ibises that produced Japan's first captive-born chick. The breeding and conservation efforts have since helped the recovery of the bird's population.
1: References to the birds and their colorful underfeathers go back at least to the 8th century, including in the ancient text Nihon Shoki, or Chronicles of Japan, from 720. The bird's population decline in Japan actually began in the 1950s, and by the early 80s, there were just 5 left in the entire country. Japan's environment ministry is hopeful that this release will be the start of a crested ibis revival.

0: Finland has a booming game development industry. It's a sector worth billions of dollars with a noble academic tradition to boot. Kajaani University in northern Finland started teaching game development as long as 20 years ago. Lars Bevanger went to northern Finland and visited the university.
1: Remember these little birds being slingshot towards their arch enemies, the bad piggies? Angry Birds from the Finnish company Rovio is one of the most successful mobile games ever made. With over 5 billion downloads and two box office hit movies to its name. Rovio was bought by Japanese games giant Sega in 2023. Their success inspired other Finnish games makers like Supercell, makers of global hits like Heyday, Clash of Clans, and Clash Royale. Supercell's annual revenue of around 2.6 billion euros today makes it one of the world's top 10 mobile games publishers. And this is where many of the successful game creators at Rovio and Supercell have come from, the Kajaani University of Applied Sciences, nearly 600 kilometers north of Helsinki. The university itself says some 200 game companies have originated from here, and there's no shortage of new blood. Their courses are oversubscribed every year.
2: Since 2006, we have educated game developers.
1: Juana Kalermo-Poranen is head of education and research at the university's School of Technology.
3: There are a lot of our alumni in all of the Finnish game companies, so we are proud of that. They work for Remedy, they work for Supercell, they work for Rovio, they work for Critical Force. So big game companies.
1: I caught up with Caspian, Kormu and Heikki, all current gaming students. They're all keen to one day make an impact on the gaming world and inspired by fellow Finns who have walked the path before them.
4: I feel personally that almost any game that is like really good that makes an impact on myself like inspires me to someday make a game that can make an impact on others. But for sure, if it's a Finnish game, it's seems more realistic to achieve that goal.
5: I think we were watching the Game Awards and then there was a new trailer and we was like, oh, it's Remedy, it's from Finland.
6: I was about to say that it at least confirms that there's a market for these kinds of things, even for Finnish video games.
7: Do you want to go to there?
8: Yeah, sure. Come see. We have a couple of teams working over there.
1: This university goes beyond teaching the basics of game development, however. In this classroom, students, alumni and other budding entrepreneurs are following an accelerator program called Kajaani Game Catalyst. Part funded by the EU, it helps them develop real products and scale them. The aim? International success. Riikka Annika Keskitalo is the Game Catalyst's head of communications.
9: Now we have the required number of teams in our accelerator. We have 13 teams. And we have very high-level coaches all around the world giving weekly lectures. And this is the most extensive program in Finland.
10: Yeah, what kind of game is it?
11: So we have this meat monster that goes into the around the facility.
1: Antti Koponen is one of the mentors here. He leads Neon Cocoa, a team working in the incubator phase at Kajaani Game Catalyst. And his group of students and alumni are currently working on a game called Meat Without Master.
11: Yeah, we have been developing it for 1 year now, and it is going pretty well. And we have reached the view counts on social media and stuff, over 1 million views on different platforms. And also the gameplay is quite ready now, so we published a public playtest and people can go and play it.
1: With major homegrown gaming companies and so many key new ones in the pipeline, the future looks bright for Finland's gaming industry. The biggest challenge and opportunity now is AI, which insiders say has the potential to completely revolutionize the industry. The ones who first figure out how to best exploit that will probably come out on top, be they from the US, China, or Finland. Lars Bevanger in Northern Finland.
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0: Stick around to hear about an archaeological site in Sudan. Pyramids, temples, palaces, a rich history, and a lot of untold stories. That's just ahead. 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
2: This is The World. I'm Carolyn Beeler. Conflicts around the world are impacting daily life for people today, of course. They are also impacting our understanding of the past. In Sudan, an ancient civilization known for millennia as the Kingdom of Kush once thrived. Research about that civilization is underway, but war in Sudan is making it difficult. Jeff Emberling is an archaeologist at the University of Michigan, and he co-directs the Jebel Barkal Archaeology Site in northern Sudan.
3: The conflict has touched the area of Jebel Barkal glancingly. There have been a whole series of drone attacks on power structures nearby, but otherwise there hasn't been open conflict. What there has been is a huge influx of refugees, internally displaced people who are living at the site, making employment difficult, food supply difficult, even water supply. So for all of those reasons, our international members of our team have not traveled to Sudan. But because we've developed our project from the ground up as a collaborative project, our Sudanese colleagues who are in place at Jebel Barkal and themselves have been without sources of funding and support have been able to continue our research just in a slightly different way.
2: And of course, we're talking about the civil war between the Sudanese military and militia groups, including the Rapid Support Forces that have been going on since 2023. I am intrigued by this image of refugees living at this ancient archaeological site. Can you tell me more about what is at this site, what it looks like?
3: Yeah, well, this is one of two UNESCO World Heritage Sites in Sudan. It's an ancient city with a kind of a monumental area of temples and palaces. It has groups of royal pyramids. And then our work has focused on identifying the town where the rest of the people lived.
2: And is there also a current day city there?
3: Yes. Much of this area of the Nile is more or less continuous settlement on both banks. And so the cities of Karima and Merowe are close to it.
2: So how much of the archaeological site that you're studying still remains? Like how much can you see with the naked eye of where folks used to live?
3: Well, it's interesting that you asked that question because European and American travelers and archaeologists have been visiting this site for over 200 years, and we have lots of documentation of the standing monuments. But until our team started working there, nobody had really paid attention to where the rest of the city was. And that's because it's not visible. It's sort of covered by sand dunes, by the encroaching agricultural fields and the town. And so it took some determined effort and some luck for us actually to find the rest of the city.
2: So let's back up here and have you describe a little bit more about this civilization, what it is known for. I think some of our listeners might know it as Nubia. Tell me more about what is more properly known, the Kingdom of Kush.
3: There's a long argument about whether to call it Nubia or Kush that has political implications in Sudan today. But the ancient Kushites called themselves Kush. And this is the first large empire of sub-Saharan Africa in history. It lasted for over 2,000 years. It was connected to Egypt to the north and even to the broader Middle East and Mediterranean region. They had trade contacts with ancient Greece. They encountered the Roman Empire and actually defeated the Roman armies at the borders of Kush. Mm-hmm. Their army famously led by a woman, their queen, into battle. And so they were part of this complex of ancient civilizations that really are the foundation for modern civilization in the West. And yet, they're a piece of this system that is systematically overlooked.
2: Why is that?
3: In the history of the field, there's definitely systematic structural racism. in which the achievements of Black Africans were diminished, explained away, and so on. And so the current generation of scholars who are working there are very definitely trying to flip that narrative and show the extent to which the Kushites themselves were determining their own history throughout these 2,000 years.
2: So what are the Kushites best known for as an ancient civilization?
3: They had a number of claims to fame. If you just talk in historical terms, as neighbors of ancient Egypt, they were first conquered by Egypt, but then they conquered Egypt, which is a sort of a David and Goliath story in the sense that Kush was much smaller population and so on. They ruled in Egypt as the 25th dynasty of Egypt. And during that time, they fought against the Assyrian army. One of their kings, Taharqo, appears in the Bible because he was defending Jerusalem against the attacks of the Assyrians. So they are known in that sense as warriors, particularly as archers. This was their particular specialty.
2: And you mentioned that you have not, and your international collaborators have not been able to get to this archaeological site, but that work continues with local researchers. Can you tell me a little bit about what that looks like right now?
3: This is a very difficult time for archaeological funding, as you can imagine. But we were fortunate to have private funding that allowed us to continue the exploration. And some of the things that we have discovered in the last few years are the cemetery of the ancient city had never been discovered, and we found it. So that for archaeologists, that's a major, major discovery. We've just begun our excavations of it, and we expect that's going to tell us a lot about the people, what they ate, how they were divided into social classes, who was wealthy, how wealthy they were, and those kinds of questions. But that's going to be a long-term project because I would estimate that there are thousands of burials in this cemetery.
2: So you mentioned that there is controversy, or it is politicized in Sudan, whether this kingdom or ancient civilization is known as Nubia or the Kingdom of Kush. Mm-hmm. How is this ancient civilization seen now in Sudan, and how much do people there currently think of it as kind of a cultural heritage of theirs?
3: So the background to the current war in Sudan is that there was a popular revolution in 2019. And during that revolution, the Sudanese people very readily adopted symbols from ancient Kush as part of their street demonstrations, as a part of the street art that appeared all around the capital city of Khartoum during the protests. They came to refer to male leaders of the protests as Taharqos. That's harking back to this famous king of ancient Kush. And they referred to the female leaders as Kandakas. And Kandaka is the title of the ancient Kushite queens. So there really is a feeling of connection. There really is a feeling of engagement with this ancient history, and also a sense that they don't know as much about it as they would like. So part of our work has been to talk with people, ask them what they know, and help them learn what they don't know about the achievements of this ancient culture and the ancient kings and queens whose names still evoke a kind of a heroic figures for them.
2: That's archaeologist Jeff Emberling, co-director of the Jebel Barkal Archaeology Site in northern Sudan.
0: 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I'm Marco Werman.
2: And I'm Carolyn Beeler. 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
1: Hello, I'm Neil Kirksall.
2: And I'm Chris Howden. Coming up on As It Happens...
1: Fee agent, once again, U.S. President Donald Trump is talking tariffs, and once again, he's throwing around a favorite taunt about Canada. But a Quebec negotiator behind the scenes at international trade talks tells us that so far, the bluster feels like a bluff.
2: And no one could duet like he could duet. A longtime collaborator remembers her friend, the Grammy-winning R&B artist Peebo Bryson, whose powerful voice got to the heart of some of Disney's best-loved songs.
1: Those stories and more coming up for you on the Wednesday edition of As It Happens.

0: From Feature Story News in New Delhi, I'm Ashan Garg. British Foreign Minister Yvette Cooper will meet her Indian counterpart S. Jaishankar and Prime Minister Narendra Modi on Thursday. Closer collaboration between the two countries as they both face economic shocks from global conflicts is on the agenda. The visit comes after the UK Trade Secretary was in New Delhi this week to progress implementation of a free trade agreement. Rebecca Bundon reports from Mumbai.
1: Yvette Cooper arrived in New Delhi late Wednesday local time on her first official visit to India, which comes immediately after her trip to China. This comes as the Middle East conflict has disrupted energy security. The British High Commission described India as a top priority partner for the UK and said that the Foreign Secretary's trip builds on the visit by Business and Trade Secretary Peter Kyle earlier this week to bring the UK-India Free Trade Agreement into force as soon as possible. That agreement has been facing hurdles in its final stages, but both countries are eager to push it through after it was signed last year. During Cooper's visit, technology and innovation, defence and security, and climate and education are also important areas of focus. Rebecca Bundon, Mumbai.
0: House lawmakers have delivered a bipartisan condemnation of the Iran war, passing a resolution to block President Donald Trump from ordering further strikes. It presents Mr. Trump's most significant political setback since the conflict began. Kate Fisher reports from Washington.
2: Four Republicans joined Democrats in a vote to effectively halt military operations in the Middle East unless Congress authorizes it, ratcheting up the pressure on the administration to find a way to end the unpopular war. The 215 to 208 vote marked the first time that such a measure has cleared the House or Senate since the start of the conflict more than 3 months ago. It's the clearest sign yet of frustration within the GOP as the war stretches on and gas prices skyrocket. It is largely symbolic, though, as President Trump would almost certainly veto any legislation that restricts his authority. Kate Fisher, Washington.
0: Asian stocks sank on Thursday amid fresh Iranian attacks and stalled peace talks with the United States. But oil prices dipped on news of a ceasefire between Israel and Lebanon. Laura Westbrook reports.
3: Following Wall Street's retreat, stock markets in Asia fell, with Tokyo and Seoul sliding around 2% at one stage, amid persistent concerns over a lack of progress in peace talks between Iran and the United States. Mixed earnings and guidance from chip designer Broadcom also weighed on the sector. Some relief emerged after the U.S. announced a ceasefire between Israel and Lebanon, contingent on a complete cessation of fire by Iran-backed militant group Hezbollah, as well as evacuation of its operatives from southern Lebanon. That helped global oil benchmark Brent crude to fall 1% to around $97 a barrel.
0: From bureaus worldwide, this is FSN.
4: Hello, I'm Neil Kirksall.
5: Good evening, I'm Chris Howden. This is As It Happens. Tonight,
4: where the transaction is, U.S. Ambassador Pete Hoekstra has made some questionable comments in public, but Quebec's trade representative says he was much more diplomatic in their private meeting.
5: Identity crisis. The murder of a college student handcuffed by police as he was dying has ignited a complicated debate on race and policing in the English city of Southampton because his killer claimed he had been the victim of a racist attack.
4: Rolling up the welcome mat, the European Union has finalized key elements of its strictest ever immigration agreement, prompting one right-wing politician to pronounce that, quote, the era of deportations has begun.
5: Out of their depth, the Trump administration moves to dismantle a vast undersea research network. A former ocean scientist tells us that is a huge loss to the scientific community and the rest of us as well.
4: Otherworldly talent. We remember Grammy-winning artist Peebo Bryson, who infused his songs, including the Disney classics Beauty and the Beast and A Whole New World, with magic. Regina Bell tells us what made singing with him so special.
5: And get this patty started. It looks ridiculous, but it tastes ridiculously good. And that is why an aesthetically disastrous burger from one Montreal restaurant has been named the fifth best in the world. As it happens, the Wednesday edition, radio that thinks this story is a real something burger.

0: trade talks with the U.S. are officially on and the gloves are officially off. Not long after Canada formally told the U.S. and Mexico it wants to renew their trade agreement yesterday, the Trump administration proposed a new 10% tariff on Canada, Mexico, and dozens of other countries on goods allegedly made with forced labor. The new proposal also came after Donald Trump once again posted about Canada becoming the 51st state. Today, Pete Hoekstra, the U.S. ambassador to Canada, was in Quebec City to meet with Premier Christine Frechette to talk trade. On the way into that meeting, reporters asked him why he had reposted Donald Trump's latest 51st state declaration.
1: If actually you had a media that did its job, you would find out that as the president's representative to Canada, I present the president's views, the United States' views to Canada. My understanding is we repost 100% of the president's tweets that deal with Canada.
0: U.S. Ambassador Pete Hoekstra talking to reporters earlier today. Louise Blais is Quebec's CUSMA envoy. She was in the meeting with Premier Frechette and Ambassador Hoekstra today. We reached her in Quebec City.
2: Louise Blais, what do you take away from what he's saying there? He's talking about the 51st state rhetoric. What does that signal, if anything, to you?
3: Well, look, I mean, this happened in the middle of a very successful visit that he was having in Quebec City. We had meetings the day before that had gone quite well, and he was set to meet with two ministers when this came out. And so obviously there was a sense that of disappointment on our side, on the Quebec side, and we did reach out to him and express that we were dismayed and we thought that all this language was behind us. And we were here to talk and focus on the future. And he gave us the same explanation that he has provided. So he's very, very clear on this. The president and the White House expect their envoy to amplify the postings of the president that relate to their country of accreditation. And I think that Quebec decided not to have this derail what was otherwise a constructive dialogue.
2: And what made it constructive in your view? What did the U.S. ambassador say or do today that gives you a sense that the administration wants a fair and mutually beneficial renewal negotiation?
3: You know, this was a two-day visit, so many, many different meetings with business interlocutors, government officials, including the premier this morning. I was in that meeting. And what I definitely witnessed was someone willing to listen, asking questions. This ambassador has very strong opinions on certain things and strong messages to deliver, and that's important that he delivers them. But at the same time, an understanding of where we're coming from, where Quebec is coming from, or Canada is coming from on certain issues. And that's how you build trust. You build understanding. These kinds of conversation, you don't win them all. They're important to be had so that there's respect on both sides. And I think that that's what we had during the visit in private.
2: Beyond that mutual respect and him signaling he understands where Quebec and Quebecers might be coming from, on Monday night, the U.S. president signed a proclamation to lower tariffs on some aluminum, steel, and copper imports, which Quebec businesses are certainly, they've been hurting from those tariffs. So does that signal to you that he is willing to negotiate further, or that he's recognized that American businesses are quite angry?
3: I think it's a little bit of both. I think we've seen a lot of movement this week, which is quite positive on both sides. You know, we know that the Minister LeBlanc went to DC equipped with things that to put on the table and to discuss with a renewed sense of mandate from the Prime Minister. We saw the measure you just outlined, but at the same time, we also received a report, the report of USTR on their investigation on importation of goods issued of from forced labor was also made public. So there's a lot of moving parts, but at the same time, what I have heard is there is a sense at the White House, certainly, and in parts of the American Capitol, where they really needed to get these signals from Canada, mm-hmm. which Canada has been saying, and we've heard the Prime Minister say it for many, many weeks now, we're able and willing and available to have conversations. Our Ambassador Wiseman said that when he spoke to the committee and the House, but it was as if that message wasn't being registered, and now I think it is being registered, and I think it was really very good to have the Ambassador Oxtra involved in a series of public meetings in Quebec at the same time, where we could react mm-hmm. in real time to these developments and be able to move the ball a little bit further.
2: And we should mention Prime Minister Carney said he wasn't necessarily surprised by this new 10% tariff. He said the motivation behind it, you know, the concerns about forced labor practices is, quote, something that we share, unquote. And he underlined that there is still a carve out for CUSMA products that is still in place. In terms of what happens next and how long, you're talking, you've seen movement. On last night's show, Ontario's trade representative in Washington, David Patterson, was a guest. He said he's optimistic this deal could be done by Labor Day. Do you agree?
3: Look, I mean, we are, the sooner the better. And this week is a major step in the right direction. We'll see how the Americans react. They have, as you know, they have set a program of discussions and negotiations in place with Mexico. We don't seem to have that quite yet. We're having conversations, and I think they're important conversations that took place yesterday in DC, but we don't have that same level of calendar, and there's still a danger mm-hmm. and that Mexico goes first and then we go second, mm-hmm. which is not ideal. This is a trilateral arrangement, an agreement and treaty, and we believe that while, yes, some issues can be bilateral in terms of some of the specific issues, but if you're going to be discussing aluminum and if you're going to be discussing autos, for example, or these are shared issues. And I think Canada has to be at that table.
2: Louise Blais, a pleasure. Thank you for making time for us.
3: Oh, thank you for having me.
0: Louise Blais is Quebec's CUSMA envoy and a former Canadian ambassador to the UN. We've reached her in Quebec City.

0: In celebration of Europe's strictest ever immigration agreement, one right-wing politician pronounced that, quote, the era of deportations has begun, unquote. This week, European Union lawmakers finalized key elements of its new asylum and migration system. It includes so-called return hubs, centers in countries outside the EU where undocumented migrants can be detained, as well as raids on homes. Its proponents say it will speed up the deportation of people denied asylum, but its detractors say it's a copy and paste of Donald Trump's immigration crackdown. The deal still requires formal approval, but is expected to be passed quickly. Regina Doherty is an Irish MEP with the centre-right European People's Party, which pushed for this agreement. We reached her in Dublin.
1: Regina Doherty, Swedish MEP Charlie Weimers, as you've likely heard, as our listeners heard, says the era of deportations has begun. Do you agree?
2: Well, I think it's probably long overdue. And so, yes, with the agreement and the pact that we reached on Tuesday night, we now have a coordinated system where returns decisions, which were routinely ignored, will now have a set of common procedures that will be applied across the 27 member states that will ensure that people who have received negative decisions with regard to asylum within the European Union have a route for us to make sure that they do leave.
1: Do you worry about the kind of message that rhetoric can send?
2: What I worry about is the misinformation, to be very honest with you, because unfortunately, up until now, only 20% of the people who've got negative decisions are actually leaving. So what we agree this week is that for those 80% of the people who don't, you know, take seriously the request to leave because their application has been refused, we now have a common system whereby we will actually be able to legally deport those people. Or if they really, really want to obviously appeal the decision that's been made, which clearly is their right, they will probably be asked to do so from a return hubs perspective, which would probably most likely be in a third country as opposed to being within the European Union border.
1: I hear what you're saying, that this is just a part of it and it's at the very end of a process. But there are, understandably, as you can imagine, and as I know you've heard, concerns about this for a couple of reasons. One is that people could be held there for 2 years. That could be extended. Unaccompanied minors and families with children could also be held. But also people are seeing what's happening with the U.S. administration, Donald Trump's policies, his government's policies, and you know, the human rights folks at the Council of Europe are concerned that these could become what they have described as potential, quote, human rights black holes, unquote. What will you do to make sure that doesn't happen?
2: So first of all, and not to be disrespectful, because I appreciate obviously we're calling from different countries, the judicial system and the migration system as negotiated over the past number of years in the EU is very, very different to what my understanding of the current ICE policy of President Trump's government is. And so for argument's sake, our deportation, our judicial orders, because nobody can be detained without obviously the authorities going to court and applying to get a warrant and a judicial order to even go and search for them in the first place. And then obviously, if you do search for them and find them, it's with an attempt to fulfilling that request of asking them to leave. It's only if they want to actually appeal that they will have then the option to appeal from a third country hub. And the only thing I will genuinely say to you, and I'm very strict and confident in this, is that if a country does actually decide, as for argument's sake, Italy did, to have a third country hub in Albania, its Mediterranean neighbour, the third country hub has to be financed by Italy and the standards have to be upheld as if that third country hub was inside the European borders.
1: What kinds of things could people be rejected for?
2: There's lots of reasons. I mean, for argument's sake, if you try and come to a country that we've already deemed a safe country and you're seeking asylum, well, then a lot of the reasons where you think you mightn't be safe probably don't necessarily apply. And unfortunately, and this is the real honest answer to you, an awful lot of the people that do come here that are refused aren't actually really asylum seekers. They're probably coming because they want to work. They're probably coming because they see a better future for either them or their family based on where they are.
1: Is that not a good enough reason if they can't make a living where they are, or their governments are repressive?
2: It absolutely is. It absolutely is, but we have an entirely legal migration application system. You want to come and work, and by God, I mean, no more than probably Canada does and America does, we need people to migrate into the European Union because we need them in our tech centre, we need them in our hospitals, we need them in our teaching, you know, environment. But we need you to come legally.
1: In talking about what is deemed a safe country, one of the countries that some EU members are trying to send people who they feel pose a risk back to is Afghanistan. A Taliban delegation is coming to the European Parliament this month to discuss this. Do you personally believe Afghanistan should be deemed a safe country?
2: Again, you know what? I think we need to look at each country on the merits of the positions. And actually, that needs to be done periodically, because a country that might be safe today mightn't necessarily be safe in 6 months' time, as we see with Iran, for argument's sake, even though it hasn't been
1: safe. Can you imagine a country under the Taliban rule that is preventing women from leaving their homes or children going to school?
2: Personally, no. Yeah. And I think that's why it's so important that the power that's vested within the parliament are the people who make those decisions. Just because we deem a country safe doesn't mean that applicants for asylum can't come from those countries, because a country might be perfectly safe and somebody might be still being persecuted because of their LGBTQI status, for argument's sake. But it does make it that little bit harder, and the bar for you to prove that you are being persecuted obviously needs to be provided and grounded in evidence.
1: Before we let you go, you're being very clear in our conversation that you don't want misinformation and disinformation to be out there, and you're working very hard to make sure that that's clear in what you say. Other politicians do not behave the same way, and they will push rhetoric and continue to center immigrants and migrants, however they came, legal or illegally, as a source of problems in their country. How do you fight that kind of misinformation?
2: So, do you know, the only way I can tell you we do it is you counter it loudly and boldly. And I think that's a new approach because, and I'd be very honest with you, because I think we were somewhat afraid to have that conversation a number of years ago for fear that it would be construed as being either racist, you know, or classist or something, you know, as opposed to actually saying all that's wrong here is that we haven't got a uniform rule system here that's being applied fairly. We completely agree, and I'm from Ireland. We could not run our health service without immigrants coming to this country legally. What we're really trying to do is that the people who've come through the asylum system, who unfortunately are given negative decisions, mm-hmm. don't flout the system and try and stay through the back door. And to answer the specific question that you gave to me, the one thing that has to be really, really important and said often and really repeated is that the people that come here are human beings. And whatever the reason it is that they've decided to come to use the system to try and get here, you absolutely know it's because they only want to have a better life for either themselves or their family. That's a human trait, and we need to treat these people with dignity and respect. And that's at every single stage of the return system, the deportation system, the third country hub, if that's where they choose to go. They're human beings, and we need to treat them with the dignity and respect that you would expect anybody else to be treating me.
1: Regina Doherty, I'm very glad we could speak. Thanks for coming on our show.
2: Thank you, Neil. A pleasure. Thank you.
0: Regina Doherty is an Irish MEP with the European People's Party. She's in Dublin.

0: This, of course, is A Whole New World from the Disney movie Aladdin, a song that is very likely tugging at your heartstrings. And you can put that down to nostalgia or the arrangement or the fact that it reminds you of Aladdin and Jasmine sharing a romantic ride on a magic carpet. But ultimately, those are all secondary to the astounding voice of Peebo Bryson. Mr. Bryson died yesterday. He was 75 years old. The Grammy Award-winning artist, known as the Voice of Love, recorded A Whole New World alongside duet partner Regina Bell. He also sang the theme from Beauty and the Beast with Celine Dion. And in a 2018 interview, he talked about breathing life into those songs.
1: You have to understand something about the Disney songs for us. You know, they don't come with, like, instructions or no one's there to even suggest anything. You have to go Marcus Aurelius. What is the thing in and of itself? What does it do? What is its nature? And you have to understand that Beauty and the Beast is an abject lesson to children around the globe to look past the physical in order to find true beauty. A Whole New World represents every hope and promise and every dream that anybody's ever going to have.
0: Peebo Bryson speaking in a 2018 interview with YouTuber Tim Lampley. In the hours since his death, tributes have been pouring in from friends and fellow musicians, including from his A Whole New World collaborator, Regina Bell. And we reached her today in Atlanta, Georgia.
2: Regina Bell, you more than once, many times, have stood in a place where most of us would never have had the chance to, and that is to stand on stage and sing with someone that you admire and someone who many people admired, Peebo Bryson. What did it feel like to sing with him?
3: It's interesting you should ask that, because initially standing on stage with him was, you know, a little intimidating. However, he kind of, I don't know, flexed that away with his character, with his persona, and just with his love for the music and ultimately his love for me. I always say Peebo was my iron. Mm-hmm. So, you know, I'm a believer, and the Bible talks about iron sharpening iron. Mm-hmm. My best Regina came out standing alongside Peebo on a stage.
2: Your voices sound so perfect together, so beautiful together. Did you recognize that from the first time you were able to sing together?
3: You know, I get to live with a really great comment that my duet partner told me. And one of the things that Peebo said to me was that everybody doesn't know how to duet. Many people don't understand how to respect one another. There's space and time that has to be reflected from each person as we give each other the space and time to do what it is that we do. And he told me that I was a natural at that. And I think I'm going to live with that for the rest of my life.
2: You met when you were still a college student. What happened there? What do you remember about that first meeting?
3: Well, I was in charge of getting the entertainment for the African-American students at Rutgers University while I was attending there. And it was for a Kwanzaa festival. Of course, being over the department, I chose all the people that I liked.
2: As you should.
3: So I got Peebo and Phyllis Hyman. But when he walks in the door for his sound check, he walks through the door with Roberta Flack. And when I tell you,
2: what?
3: I was floored. I lost my entire mind. I couldn't get myself together, you know. So he's already somebody who I, you know, deeply respected in the industry and just really marveled after. But now you're walking in the door with yet another icon that I grew up with. That meant the world to me. And she was just hanging out. So, you know, I got a 2-for-1 in that area. So he did not disappoint when he came on stage.
2: Do you remember what he said?
3: Well, he did his show. He did his entire show. But, you know, of course, the favorite is Feel the Fire, Crosswinds. I mean, it didn't matter. Peebo is one of those people who could sing the phone book and you would be grateful. Whenever he came to the mic, you knew you were going to get this display or this understanding of the epitome of what love is just through his voice.
2: Did he tell you about why that was important to him? Because there's this interesting quote he told the Philadelphia Tribune, "I'm trying to show men that it's okay to be sensitive and sensual instead of feeling like they have to be macho," unquote. Did he talk about that, or was it just, you know, the music and what he was singing made it clear to you?
3: Well, I was blessed with the fact that he was generous with some of his life. And so he was transparent with me, and apparently, you know, things in his life educated him on being a man in another sense, that it's okay to show your vulnerability.
2: Yeah, and forward thinking, ahead of his time in many ways. He spoke with our CBC Music colleagues several years ago, giving an oral history of Beauty and the Beast, the making of the song, which he sang, of course, uh-huh. He duetted with Celine Dion. We also get a glimpse into another side of his personality. He didn't take any BS. He talked about fighting to have him and Celine on the Oscars stage. Is that also the Peebo Bryson you knew?
3: Yes. He was a fighter. So he let it be known that, you know, that we worked hard to get to where we are. And there's certain things we shouldn't have to boast for, certain things that we shouldn't have to fight for. He fought for doors to be open for, you know, not just myself and Celine Dion. He fought for it just, I think, from a musical sense.
2: I know you were at the hospital in his final days. As much as you're willing to share, Regina, what were those moments like for you?
3: It's rough, you know, Neil. I think the hardest part for me is that, okay, so I'm a believer, and I know that, you know, I know that we're not here permanently. I know that we all have to take that trek. And I, like my mother always says, you know, it's not bad leaving here if you got some place to go. I had not considered him leaving. Mm-hmm. And then when I go to the hospital, I see him in that state, and I'm looking at Tanya, his wife, and, you know, the tears and the fact that she just doesn't really have the words. I think what brings tears to my eyes is that I'm not going to be on stage with him again. I'm not going to have an opportunity to look at him and dance with him, because we always dance on A Whole New World. So all of that came to mind when I was holding his hand at the hospital and, you know, bringing tears to my eyes.
2: Regina, it's very generous of you to share those moments with us. I'm very sorry for your loss. I do hope you take comfort in knowing that what you did together means a lot to a lot of people. And I'm so glad we could speak today. Thank you.
3: Thank you for having me. Thank you for giving me a chance to talk about my friend.
0: Regina Bell is a singer and a longtime friend and collaborator of the late Peebo Bryson. We reached her in Atlanta, Georgia. And here is Mr. Bryson once more with his 1978 hit, I'm So Into You.

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2: The video shows a murder victim handcuffed by police as he lies on the ground dying, and it has caused chaos in the English city of Southampton. On Monday, 23-year-old Vikram Digwa was sentenced to life in prison for the murder of 18-year-old Henry Novak, and police body camera footage was released showing Mr. Novak being restrained while his murderer, who told police that he'd been the victim of a racist attack, looked on. There was immediate reaction from the right. Nigel Farage, leader of the Reform Party, said that this was evidence of, quote, anti-white prejudice in the police force and that people should react with, quote, pure cold rage, unquote. And far-right agitator Tommy Robinson urged people to gather outside the local police station. What followed were widespread protests throughout Southampton last night in which 11 police officers were wounded. Sarah Bogle is the leader of the Southampton City Council. We reached her in Southampton.
3: Councillor, I know you went to the scene today. What did you see in the aftermath of what happened last night?
4: Well, I mean, there was a lot of disturbance in the area where Henry died, and that's where damage was done, mostly to people's properties and general sort of, you know, the street sort of stuff flown around and bins thrown around and stuff like that. To be honest, it's not actually looking that bad because we have an amazing cleansing team who literally got up in the early hours of this morning to go to get started and clear up the mess and to assess any further damage that might have been caused by these protesters who then turned violent, because the initial protest wasn't violent, but it started fairly peacefully, maybe loudly, but didn't, you know, people have a right to protest. But for some reason, they decided to go and walk about a mile up the road to where the incident happened. And then that's when things got very, very unpleasant.
3: What are you hearing from people who live and work and have businesses in the community?
4: Well, I think, you know, people obviously very upset, very concerned. And there's been a lot of engagement with both businesses and residents and the wider community and the wider residents of the city, because it's not something that we experience very often. It's a very rare occurrence. Generally, it's a safe city. And it's just unacceptable weaponizing of what is basically an enormous tragedy. An 18-year-old young man has lost his life through a stabbing incident. And this has been weaponized by the far right and by unscrupulous politicians and various other actors who I have no time for and are really have unwelcome interventions that they have made. Just really just, you know, fan the flames.
3: Do you know if the people who participated in what happened after the peaceful protests, as you said, are they from your community?
4: Well, we believe quite a few people came from outside the city. We can't, you know, prove that completely because it's not always obvious, but there did seem to be quite a lot of people from outside, and there was some coordination through some of the far-right organisations and individuals to sort of encourage people to come down to Southampton, as it were. Mm. So it's definitely not something I recognise in our city. We have a very tolerant traditions. We're very, you know, it's a port city, very diverse, 160 languages spoken. Mm. It's a small city. It's only about 250,000 people, but it's a very, very close and friendly and you know, happy and comfortable with its diversity, and communities generally get on very well.
3: I wonder what questions you have for police after having seen the video that so many people are talking about and reacting to.
4: Sure, I have questions. We have had a briefing today from the police about their actions. They have now referred themselves to what we call the IOPC, which is basically the, you know, investigating independent body for the police. I'm not judge and jury. I wasn't there on the night, you know, so I can't. I don't think it's fair to comment on something that's already now going through due process. So just like any judge and jury, you know, Henry Novak's murderer faced judge and jury, and he was found guilty and sentenced to life. This is another investigation that we'll see its course over the next 2 or 3 months, and then we'll follow through the learnings from that and continue to work with the police as they go forward.
3: There is a 2022 Police Race Action Plan, which

0: was, you know, working to tackle racial inequalities in policing. The National Police Chiefs Council has said it's going to review its anti-racism guidelines in the wake of everything it's happening. Are you worried that that work might be undermined or thrown out because of the reaction to this case?
1: I think we'll just have to wait and see. There's a lot of need to sort of cool things down, really. People are very quick to react and call for all sorts of things, which is the nature of politics and the 24-hour cycle. But, you know, I think we just need to allow, you know, investigation of what happened. And I'm sure there'll be some robust recommendations emerging. And I've heard some very constructive words from the Prime Minister, from the Home Secretary about the case, and also condemning the manipulation and weaponization of this very sad incident. It's a tragedy. So it's exactly the opposite of what Henry Novak's father wished for as he stood outside the court. He expressly said, do not, you know, take advantage of this. And then these people did the exact opposite of his wishes, and what I want to do, and I know my colleagues do across all the parties, actually, you know, is to respect his wishes.
0: You were only just elected just about 2 weeks ago. Yeah, you've been on the job for 2 weeks now.
1: Yeah, I mean, I've been a councillor a long time and cabinet, but yeah, leader only 2 weeks, which is quite a baptism of fire.
0: How are you feeling personally about what is happening, but also having to tackle it in this way?
1: I mean, personally, I'm just really upset. You know, I was upset first about, you know, this horrible tragedy. I'm upset for the people of Southampton and all the services have had to step up and deal with what has just been a really awful couple of days, and particularly last night. But I've also been really amazingly impressed by the way people have stepped up. So many people willing to engage. Some of the faith leaders have also reached out and said, how can we help? And there's that real coming together. Southampton's always been very good at coming together at times of crisis, you know, right from the Blitz right through to now. And we've had many other crises that we've dealt with, and I'm sure we can come through this and be stronger together. You know, that's what I believe, and I'm sure we can rise above this.
0: Councillor, thank you.
1: Thank you very much.
2: Sarah Bogle is the leader of the Southampton City Council. That's where we reached her.

0: Yesterday afternoon, the sky has darkened across parts of Manitoba, and then the funnel clouds appeared. Environment Canada confirmed that at least three tornadoes touched down southwest of Winnipeg. Luckily, no one was hurt. Carmen resident Stephanie Duick told CBC reporter Megan Ketchison what she saw.
1: Well, it started with the mobile warning of tornado in the area, but it was still kind of sunny here. I kind of chuckled at it, so I went outside and watched the clouds getting darker and weirder, and the rain and the wind was weird, and then all of a sudden it went, like, almost silent. And I went out back just to gather a couple things, so just in case. I didn't want no debris flying kind of deal. And I peeked over the fence, and I saw a funnel cloud. And then I went out front to the where the video shows, and my neighbor and I were standing there talking and watching the big funnel cloud or tornado coming kind of towards us. It was getting closer. I happened to notice that it looked almost like two or three of them that were very close together. But then once that lightning strike hit when I was not looking at the tornado, and that's when the wind picked up bad, the rain and everything, and that's when I ran in, got my daughter to the basement with our cats and watched the power dim a few times as it was going by. I kept checking the basement window and watching it go by us. But that was the most intense thing I've ever seen in my life.
2: That's wild. What did it sound like while you were in the basement?
1: You could hear the wind hitting the building. It was so fast, too. It within 5 minutes, it was gone. Like, watching it coming in was more wild than it actually coming through our unit, through the town, I guess. And I'm really glad that it didn't fully form, because it could have been way worse. 100% could have been way worse. Never in my life have I ever seen anything like this before. Never.
2: And how old's your daughter?
1: She's 12, but she's nonverbal autistic, so she doesn't understand none of that. She just saw me panicking and shoving her under the stairs. Ever since the movie Twister, I have been just so fascinated with them, but I've never seen them in person until yesterday. I went a whole lifetime almost without seeing anything to now, and wow, that was huge.
0: That was Stephanie Duick talking to the CBC's Megan Ketchison.

0: This month, ships will be heading to remote waters from the ocean off North Carolina to the seas between Iceland and Greenland to begin the long, hard work of dismantling most of a major deep-sea scientific research network called the Ocean Observatories Initiative, or OOI. With over 900 sophisticated undersea instruments in the Atlantic and Pacific, it delivers real-time data on ocean currents, marine ecosystems, and coastal conditions, information that is used to forecast storms and manage fisheries and track the effects of climate change. It cost more than $300 million U.S. to put into place and about $50 million a year to operate. But now that work is largely coming to an end. Last month, the Trump administration announced that shutting down most of the network, quote, aligns with its strategy for a nimbler approach to scientific priorities, unquote. The move came days after the president fired the board of the National Science Foundation, which funds and oversees the project. Craig McLean served as the acting chief scientist and the director of research for the National Oceanic and Atmospheric Administration. He was removed from that post under the first Trump administration and returned to it under President Biden. He is now retired. We reached him in Washington, D.C.
1: Craig, you spent more than four decades at the National Oceanic and Atmospheric Administration. So when you think about these scientific instruments, knowing what they do, being pulled out of the water, this network being pulled apart, what's your gut reaction?
2: Oh, it's very deflating. It's very disappointing. And if I can look over those 40 years at where ocean science was when I first started and how we measured and characterized the ocean then versus what this OOI initiative has really shown us can be done, it's remarkable, and it's devastating to the science community to see it removed. This is exquisite measurements of so many different characteristics of the ocean, and we never could achieve this level of precision 40 years ago when I first started. So to see it developed in place and capable, and then to see it removed, just pushes us back in scientific knowledge at an irresponsible level.
1: We did reach out to the National Science Foundation for a comment. As you and I are speaking, we have not yet heard back from them. But they did release a statement that begins, quote, NSF is not canceling the Ocean Observatories Initiative. All previously collected OOI data will remain accessible, unquote. What do you make of that? A decade's worth of data. Is that enough?
2: Well, it's a rather meek recovery from the extent of the withdrawal of the system that they're pronouncing. A decade of data is better than no data, and three or four decades of data would be even better to answer the questions for which this system was originally created. So if we go back in time, we would lower devices into the water to make measurements at one time of the year at that one location, and maybe go back a year later. So much could happen in those other 364 days. Here, with constant steady state measurements, the signature of the ocean is measured across so many different parameters that we really wind up with a complete knowledge that's automatically collected, and we don't have to be there in order to do it. So to say only 10 years is enough when the system was designed to be in place for multiple decades, to really answer questions as to how much variability there is in the natural behavior of the ocean over time, and then also in being able to look at that and determine how much of that may be induced by human action over time.
1: What would you say to those who argue that it's just too expensive, $48 million a year?
2: If you and I had to write the check personally, we couldn't. But when you look at the size of large governments, including the United States government, and what the United States is spending around the world today at the irresponsible initiations of the Trump administration, $48 million is readily affordable, and the scientific benefits of understanding far outweigh those expenses.
1: Democratic Senator Sheldon Whitehouse from Rhode Island posted on social media yesterday, writing, quote, fossil fuel is heating our oceans by the zettajoule. So Trump's corrupt fossil fuel stooges want to turn off the monitors, unquote. Is that, in your view, what is happening here?
2: I know Senator Sheldon Whitehouse, and I respect him greatly. I think he has a very strong point that he is making here. And the questions of why this system is being shut down to frustrate the many scientists who work in their research and are enriched by the data that's generated here, why that's happening, why that was chosen, is a question that can only go back to the White House and or the impression of the people who are politically appointed downstream at lower levels of government, but feel an allegiance to the utterances of President Trump. Mm-hmm. And clearly, President Trump has aligned his policies with the benefits to the oil and gas industries and the belief that high energy revenue now is better than the secure future we might have in years down the line. And it's so shallow and short-sighted. It's alarming.
1: Is there a chance to save it, or is this a done deal at this point?
2: It will take time to recover this array. Ship time, ship availability is yet to be, as I understand it, yet to be determined. But over the course of roughly 16 months was the time frame that I believe the NSF or the principal investigator for this whole project had described the recovery of the material. And many things could happen in between. Perhaps there could be a consortium of philanthropies that could step forward and say, this scientific research is too important, we don't want to lose it, and provide some funding, with the hope that no philanthropy wants to fund something indefinitely, but that a bridge to a future administration with a different outlook on the value of this work might emerge after the next presidential election, and there could be a return to this array. The harm is that it's very expensive and time-consuming to install these very sophisticated devices. You can rip it out pretty easily, but it takes time to put it back, and it's a remarkably short-sighted investment. It would be much the same as making it to the moon again, putting in a station, and then ripping the station out because you've lost interest in it.
1: Some of our listeners may remember what's come to be known as Sharpiegate, when in his first administration, Donald Trump displayed a hurricane forecast map that was altered to support comments he made that falsely suggested a hurricane was heading for Alabama. You were acting chief scientist at the National Oceanic and Atmospheric Administration at that time. You called for an investigation into Sharpiegate, and then you were removed from your position. Do you see a connection between what happened to you and what is happening now with the OOI?
2: Well, the tactics are the same. The Trump personality is very vindictive, and anyone who disagrees with his beliefs or his sayings is certainly a target. In terms of why the ocean observatories were selected as to be removed by the National Science Foundation, it's hard to say whether this came with an instruction from much higher to shut that particular activity down. In terms of my personal circumstance, I really think it was just I was inconvenient in the voice that I was raising, and they chose to bring someone in who had very different views than the very contemporary understanding of climate science.
1: Craig, I'm very glad we could speak. Thank you for this.
2: My pleasure, and thank you for your interest.
0: Craig McLean served as acting chief scientist and director of research for the National Oceanic and Atmospheric Administration. We reached him in Washington, D.C.

0: Time Out magazine has compiled a list of what its editors say are the 14 best burgers in the world right now. Number one is a place in Tokyo called Smash Things, which serves an extremely thin Japanese Wagyu beef patty on a milk bun. Number two is in Cape Town, a hefty patty, also Wagyu beef with Wagyu-infused caramelized onions. Three is a place in Madrid. Four is in London. Six is in Paris. But number five is from a little spot in Montreal called Casse-croûte Mange dans mon hood, the happy ending burger, which is a multi-patty affair with all the fixings on a brioche bun. Frankly, it is not pretty, but it's not a beauty contest. Michel Lim is the creator of the Happy Ending Burger, and he had no idea he'd be on the list.
1: We really didn't expect this at all. The lineups are pretty crazy, and we were just adapting to a whole new reality. our restaurant was already pretty busy, and it's just now it's... Yeah, the lineups are insane. Yeah.
2: How long are people waiting these days?
1: Like now, they can wait at least 45 minutes to an hour just to get their order. So it's we always serve double smash cheeseburgers. And I think the particularity of our burger is that we grind our meat in-house. It's a special blend. It's a secret blend. Actually, you know, I was eating a steak during the year where I was doing the test, and I was trying to find my signature seasoning, and I tried like paprika, smoked paprika, garlic powder, onion powder, different types of peppers, and at the end of the day, I had a steak, and I was like, I think this is it. Steak shines when you put salt and pepper on it. And that's it. So you don't get distracted by any other things. And I think that's where we're going with Mange dans mon hood. We didn't try to reinvent the wheel. We just wanted to do something classic that's going to be timeless. I personally enjoy a burger when it's not like you're not wearing half of it on your shirt, or, you know, it's not dripping all over. So just wrapping it in a certain way,
2: yeah.
1: Having... You know, just the right amount of toppings, a burger should be easy to eat.
0: Michel Lim speaking with the CBC's Sean Henry, host of Daybreak Montreal.
3: You've been listening to As It Happens from CBC, heard across the United States on public radio.
0: You can also find As It Happens wherever you get your podcasts. I'm Chris Howden. Thanks for listening.
3: And I'm Neil Kirksall. Goodbye.
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1: France's top general has warned that the military needs more weapons and that arms production has to get faster. The chief of defence staff, Fabien Mandon, has met senators and stressed that there is a real risk that Germany may surpass France as the continent's top military power. Mandon was speaking during hearings about France's updated military planning law, which earmarks an extra €36 billion for defence by 2030. But there are no plans to buy additional aircraft or naval vessels. France has fined the fast fashion firm Shein €22 million over issues with returns, product information and order confirmations. The penalty has been described by the company as disproportionate. Shein says it will appeal. Shein has won millions of shoppers around the world with rock-bottom prices on clothes, gadgets and accessories. But it's faced heightened security in France since last November when the consumer watchdog found banned weapons for sale on its site. And France's medieval Bayeux tapestry will be moved to Britain in a shockproof container so that it could be displayed in London later this year. The 11th century artefact depicting the 1066 Norman conquest of England is to go on display at the British Museum from September. French Culture Minister Catherine Pégard said all possible precautions would be taken to protect it. The operation will use a specially built container to protect the fragile embroidery. WRP News, I'm Paul McNally.
0: Books we love on WRP with the generous support of Smith & Son, independent English bookshops in Paris and Versailles.
1: For her debut adult novel, The Listeners, Maggie Stiefvater remains in the magical realism genre, this time taking us to 1942 Virginia. We follow the story of a luxury hotel forced to welcome Axis diplomats left in the United States. As usual, she weaves her story with a wonderfully eerie prose, leaving readers unsettled by her imaginative narratives. Whether you've read her young adult books or not, this is one of the releases you should not miss. 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
3: Hello everyone, Oliver G here from the Earful Tower, and today we're going to the 18th District with podcaster and writer Satanya Dacres. You hopefully know her already from Dinner for One, which is the name of her podcast, and her memoir, actually. Now, she's lived in the 18th arrondissement since 2013. She loves it, and I said to her, as I have with the, as I've done with the other episodes in this season, I said, tell me where to meet you, and I'm on my way. And she said, let's meet at a restaurant called Les Pirates de Montmartre, the Pirates of Montmartre, which is like seafood, oysters, this kind of thing. Even though I'm not a big oysters guy, I said, I'm on my way, Satanya. So this episode is the 18th District, as seen by Satanya, who lives on the other side of the hill. So we're getting into the side of Montmartre the tourists don't typically go to first. I think you'll like this chat. We go for a walk, we see a few things, but it all starts with pirates and oysters, as all good podcast episodes should. You'll hear in this episode, Satanya, I think she liked the idea of the concept of the season 20 Kingdoms, the 20 arrondissements of Paris. She uses the word a lot. Towards the end as well, if you're sensitive to I don't know, language, if you're sensitive to the F word, watch out. There's one in here. I didn't know if people are or not. There was one in another episode too, and I heard back about it. Okay, so now you're warned. Also, a big shout out to the members of the Eiffel Tower and people who go on our walking tours, theeiffeltower.com/tours, because you guys are helping this exist. So, bit of music from Press Maxon, and then you hear me and Satanya Dacres.

0: Tanya Dacres sitting across from me at Les Pirates de Montmartre, and I will begin with a how you doing.
1: Bonjour, ça va?
0: No, you've gone local.
1: I've gone local, I am, yes.
0: I'm glad that we're sitting here together eating oysters, and we can talk about that in a sec, but yeah, with dinner plates all around us and everything. But before anything, you claim to be in love with the 18th District. Can you just give me a sense of what you mean by that?
1: I feel, from the moment I moved here, which is in 2013, I have felt completely at home and safe and comfortable and accepted, and I have zero desire to leave.
0: What, stay here forever?
1: If they'll have me, or if Macron himself comes and like pulls me out of here. But yeah, I love visiting other kingdoms or arrondissements because it's always nice, but I'm always happy to come back home.
0: I think that's lovely. I want to delve a bit deeper into what you love about it. But before, I think we should, I mean, I'm sure there's a lot of people around the world thinking 18th arrondissement, Montmartre, Moulin Rouge, Rue des Abbesses. Is that Montmartre for you, or is that the 18th for you?
1: It's definitely, yeah, it is the 18th. It is a part of the arrondissement district or kingdom of the 18th. And yeah, that is the kind of like traditional Montmartre area, but there's so much more to it, like behind the boot where I live in Jules Joffrin. And what I love about it is how, number one, which is most important to me, for me as a Black woman, is how racially diverse it is. So I don't feel like I am the only one of my quote unquote kind living here. And also as a result, like you just blend in and you don't stand out, which is.
0: Do you feel like if you went to, I don't know, randomly 7th district?
1: Oh, yeah.
0: Like, what is that? Tell me, like.
1: In the 7th, I mean, not that I have personally felt, not that anyone has been mean or rude to me. Also, I don't go to the 7th a lot, but there is a stark difference in just like the lack of diversity. And it's something that I notice. And it's something that if I have the choice to be in a place, to live in a neighborhood or in a place that just has a little bit of everything, I personally feel more comfortable there. And also that leads to not only just, it's not just about like the people, it's also the food options, it's also the stories, it's also the lifestyles, it's also, like, for example, there's a Colombian restaurant down the street. I have Colombian friends, Colombian-American friends here. I didn't really know much about Colombian food, but in moving here and having that restaurant and my friends that I met here, I started discovering more about Colombian food, and now I'm obsessed with this little cheesy bread thing that's called pan de bono, and I literally texted a Colombian friend of mine. I was like, can I get the recipe? Or like, is there somewhere frozen that I can buy it so I don't spend all my extra cash on pan de bono? So even that, it's not just diversity in people. It's everything that comes with it that makes your life so much more richer.
0: I thought about that the other day when I saw a restaurant where I live. I can't even remember what it was, but it was a country that I never would have thought of or connected to having a restaurant in Paris. I was like, what fortune that I can, if I want, go and eat, let's say it was whatever, Nepalese food. It was even a more unusual choice. I was like, it's just there. How awesome is that?
1: It's exact. And I think, I'm originally from New York City. So I think that explains why it's so important to me, because being from New York, like you can get anything you want in New York City.
0: Prefer Paris to New York?
1: Oh, why are you asking me that? Why are you asking me that?
0: Oh my God. We got the scoop. The lady walking past just looked at you as if say, how could she say that? Okay, great.
1: God.
0: I kind of want to go down that angle, but we're meant to focus on the 18th. So, and you brought up food, and food is your world, kind of, I think is fair to say. No, you should be eating. We're sitting here with, describe the scene.
1: We are from the Pirates de Montmartre, which is a fishmonger that has been here on Rue Duhem for multiple generations. Frank, the owner there, is like, I think, fourth or fifth generation fishmonger. And they have this little eating area right across from all this fresh seafood fish. So we're sitting here. Me and, do you pronounce it Olivier or Oliver?
0: I say Oliver.
1: Okay. Me and Oliver. Two plates in front of us. Vintage plates. Very lovely.
0: Yeah, with some big old fish on them.
1: Big old fish on them. A tower of six oysters, four of which we've devoured. And then a little bread basket with tamara, which are fish eggs, and a bottle of water.
0: In the shape of a skull?
1: In the shape of a skull. And it's a school night, school day, so there's no wine on the table, although usually one has wine with oysters and a delicious lunch. And then we're waiting for, so this is like our little appetizer, apéro, and we're waiting for the hot stuff, our actual meal, which will come whenever we ask for it.
0: And do you think this is a fair representation of the 18th arrondissement where we're sitting? I should add that around us, the extra noise is because Rue Duhem is a market street. So you're seeing pallets being shifted around fruit and vegetables behind
1: you. We're right next to a green grocer. On the other side of us is a Lebanese traiteur. Then there's a boulangerie. There's a Chinese food shop. Well, that's an ice cream shop there, but it's closed, obviously, because it's winter. There's a rotisserie, a butcher at the end of the street. There's a coffee shop, at the end of the street on the other side. So yeah, it's pretty busy and active here. On Saturdays, it's like a madhouse.
0: And you live around here, or is it?
1: I literally live down the street. I come here all the time. I know the owners very well.
0: I'm aware that it might seem like me as the host is a cool dude sitting here with you in the middle of this just eating oysters. But let's be honest, I haven't had an oyster for, I don't even know, 15, 20 years or something, for fear that it's going to kill me again.
1: And you're still alive.
0: Well, I want your honest reaction. Do you think I was a cool dude having that oyster with you, or was it very clear that I was out of my depth?
1: No, you were fine.
0: Finally.
1: That's the thing. So it's so funny you bring this up, because in my newsletter that I send out to people who subscribe to Dinner for One.
0: Where can they find the newsletter?
1: You can sign it for my website.
0: In the show links below.
1: Yeah. Dinnerforonepodcast.com. But anyway, I'm writing about, well, I wrote, so in my newsletter, it's called Things to Munch On. Food, you know, I get it. And so I have these different sections, and a part of it is about Dinner for One Supper Club member, da da da. But then I have another section that's like thought of the month. So things I've been thinking about. And I actually write about oysters because I love oysters. And I feel like oysters, for me at least, oysters in my life, it's just food, Tanya, relax. But for me, my life, oysters, they became this pipeline towards like this ultimate life lesson about pleasure and excitement around food and around getting a little feral with your food and around just being so present in what you're doing and what you're eating and the sensations it's giving you. Like when I told you about like the slurping and everything about oysters, you take it up, you take up the oyster shell. It's cold to the touch, right? You're like, ooh, it's kind of, and then you have to really get in there, be manual with it. And then you slurp and your tongue is out and your hands are dirty and you have to wipe the, it's just, there's something about it that is just so human and raw. I love it. And I made this connection to oysters and that feeling. And then just being a woman, a single woman, and women are meant to always be proper and polite and pristine. And I feel like when I eat oysters, I just like let all that go. And
0: do you think there's a connection there with this district as well? Do you think like this idea of being free and little, do what you want kind of thing? Like Paris is traditionally people connected with this very clean cut. We talked about this before I press record, actually. Like people have this image, whereas in reality, behind the scenes, especially in districts further from the center, people can be kind of kooky and fun and let go a little bit.
1: Well, I do think, I mean, the 18th has been known as the like, you know, the artist arrondissement. So I think it retains a lot of that. But this idea of being free or freedom, I think because I am a foreigner, because I'm an immigrant to this country, I do not have the same cultural baggage. I do not have the same, I'm still learning the different cultural nuances every day. I'm still learning about what it means to like be French and live in a French society every day. So I feel free no matter what, because this is not my country. You know, it's my adopted country. It's a culture that has influenced me numerous ways over the last 12, almost 13 years I've lived here, but I wasn't raised in it. So I feel free no matter what. And I think that's one of the reasons why I love living in Paris, because I feel like I was really able to define my life in the way that I want to and design my life in the way that I want to and really become the person I really want to, because I didn't have, even if it was unsaid, but these kind of like subtle, unconscious pressures and ideals of how my life should be or what I should be doing, which I would have been subjected to had I stayed in the US or had I gone back to the US after my divorce.
0: I think something you touched on there, and that seems to be a bit of a theme of your life, is...
1: Okay, therapist.
0: Watch me bring it back to the district.
1: All right.
0: No. Community.
1: Yeah.
0: Right?
1: Huge
0: part. You got a podcast.
1: Yeah, yeah.
0: I got a podcast. I know the importance of a community out there. Cooking is something you do for people.
1: Yes.
0: You mentioned a lot that you're single.
1: Yeah.
0: And you mentioned, you talk about having your clubs where you bring people together.
1: Yeah. The supper club, yeah.
0: Supper club. Do you think this district has a kind of a community vibe that others maybe don't?
1: I wouldn't go that far because any arrondissement you go to in Paris or kingdom you go to in Paris, there's always...
0: Love how you're using the kingdom.
1: Because it's great. It makes so much sense. There's always a terrasse. There's always something, somewhere where people can sit and be in community with other people, even if you don't know them, even if you're not necessarily going to talk to them, but just in the presence of other people. So I don't think that's something that's special to Paris, to the 18. I think that's something that's special to Paris in general as a whole, or France. I mean, even the Tabac, you can sit there outside and have a coffee. And
0: I get the sense though that because I lived in the 7th. We were at the 7th before.
1: Mm-hmm.
0: It was quite closed. Like people weren't so welcoming. Whereas now I live in the 12th where it's all families and everybody sort of like knows everybody from school or whatever. Here you mentioned the idea of there being a lot of different nationalities and immigrants and people who maybe lean on each other to help to understand the culture or the ways of life and so on. I wonder if there are differences in the way people interact here to elsewhere.
1: Honestly, probably, but I consider myself an expert or comfortable with a DZTM. But I can't really compare it to other places. Also because every single arrondissement, even like the little neighborhoods within each arrondissement or kingdom, they all have their own vibe and flavor. And I don't like making these sweeping generalizations.
0: You almost do it for every street. It's true, isn't it?
1: Yeah. And it's also like in the 7th, maybe it's where you went.
0: True.
1: You know, maybe if you turned the corner, made a left instead of a right, you would have been in another cafe where like, yeah, maybe they wouldn't have been as maybe loose. As we are on the 18th, but yeah, maybe the waiter would have been nice and all it would have taken was the waiter being like, oh, Oliver, oh, this person, you guys have this in common. And that's, so you know, you have a friend in this 7th that you never imagined you'd ever talk to.
0: True. What about, what have you got planned for me in the next, in the immediate future here in this district? What are you going to show me?
1: Well, you're going to eat more oysters. And we're going to go for a stroll. It's a surprise.
0: Just a surprise? That's all I get?
1: Yeah.
0: Oh, well, let's eat the oysters and come back after the surprise.
1: Yeah.
0: Bon appétit. So, Tanya.
1: Hello.
0: How you feeling?
1: Good.
0: You took me for a coffee?
1: I did. We went to Au Rêve, which is a beautiful little cafe on Avenue Clignancourt.
0: It struck
1: me. This avenue is a Rue de Coulanc. No, Rue de Coulanc-Coupin.
0: I saw a sign in the window that said they make the best oeuf mayonnaise in Paris in 2026.
1: Yeah.
0: It could be pretty good.
1: Yeah.
0: Have you tried it?
1: I haven't tried it since 2026 yet, but I will.
0: I don't know if I'd say a bit of attitude there, but it's sense. I feel like they were playful.
1: They are very Parisian,
0: yeah.
1: I would say. They stay true to themselves and their humor. And either you get it or you don't. They're not trying to please you.
0: I don't know if I got it. Do you think I got it?
1: Maybe you did it. I get it.
0: Or
1: maybe it's also a DZTM thing.
0: Yeah, maybe. And I've lost my passport.
1: You've been out too long.
0: Well, having said that, we're walking up. You've taken me. We walked up from the restaurant up along the beautiful streets.
1: Yeah.
0: Very visually beautiful.
1: Yep.
0: I'm lamenting not having a camera guy with us, hiring cameraman. What can you do?
1: Next version, version 2.0.
0: Version 2.0. And then we walked up Avenue Junot.
1: Yes.
0: I want to just add a quick aside about this place. The mayor of this district once told me this was his favorite street in the whole of the 18th. What do you make of that?
1: I would agree with him. Not because, I mean, because I can't speak. I would agree with him, or I feel the same, I should say. I have similar sentiments because this is one of my favorite streets as well in the DZVTM. It's very quiet. You have these beautiful buildings here, mostly Art Deco, that look very different from the Osmanian style buildings that we're used to seeing. And they're big, and you can only imagine like what's inside. And this is where I come to manifest. I'm like, one day I'm going to live on avenues, you know?
0: Yeah. And each building seems different from the next.
1: They are. I mean, look at this one versus the one next to it. I mean, they are completely different.
0: Who do you think lives there?
1: I think a lot of celebrities, probably.
0: You meant to say you.
1: Oh.
0: Manifest.
1: No, you said who lives there now. Oh, I don't live there now.
0: Okay.
1: You got to be specific.
0: You're right.
1: You're a man of words. You got to be specific.
0: I'm always pulled up
1: who
0: on
1: lives here now, yeah. I think a lot of maybe celebrities, finance people who will live here in the future is Titania Takers. I'm going to have my little spot in Avenue Juno. Yeah, I love it up here.
0: Me too. And so
1: I can see myself. You see that little terrace right there?
0: On the white one?
1: Yeah. Up top. Yeah. I think maybe that's like one of the master bedrooms. That's like the master bedroom. I could see
0: how long have you stood here looking up?
1: I could see myself having a little coffee out there. And then up top, look, the very, very top, that's the barbecue and stuff. Have my friends over.
0: I'm going to take a picture of this and share it on social media so people know exactly what you're talking
1: about. We can barbecue. We can hang out. I have like my apéros. Oh, it's going to be great.
0: If we keep walking up this hill, we start getting into the sort of famous part. Mm-hmm. And I want
1: to... and that's where I always turn left to come back down.
0: So we're walking up. We're walking uphill, up, you know. North, and you get to the statue of the guy that's stuck in the Marcel Aimé, I think is the name of the author that wrote that. And you say you go left back downhill.
1: Yeah.
0: A lot of people maybe go right.
1: Go right down to Rue Le Pic, or they go straight up. More towards Sacré-Cœur.
0: So that's a good question I have is there might be someone listening who they're like, I'm coming to Paris once. Mm-hmm. I want to see the hits. Mm-hmm. Do you want to do some hit bragging about the 18th? What people should seek out?
1: I would say it depends on the time of year. I would always recommend, you can come to Paris in the winter. You can come to Paris whenever you want. But I'd recommend spring, summer, fall. And summer, like early summer, like before August. More and more, the city stays alive and open in August, but it's still kind of dead. Mm. So I would say best time to come to Paris is anytime between like end of April, May, through July, just before 14 Juillet, before Bastille Day. And then hit up Paris again, like mid-September to like maybe right before Thanksgiving, for the Americans listening. And if you do that, the city's alive, people are out, especially in the summertime. Like if you come to Montmartre and you just go a little bit beyond the Sacré-Cœur and, for example, come to Lamar, Coulancourt, Jules Joffrin, you get the sensation of being a real Parisian, even if it's just for an hour. People are going to speak to you in French. Although people speak English, yes, but, you know, the instinct is going to be to speak to you in French. You're going to sit at a cafe next to Parisians that live in the neighborhood. You'll be able to interact with the energy of being a local, which is really nice. You'll get to go to Pirate de Montmartre and have some seafood while sitting outside.
0: They might see you there.
1: They might see me there. And Emily is going to like give you a glass of wine and she's going to chit chat with you. They're so lovely and they're going to take care of you. And you're just going to be able to just like really, and because of this side of the boot isn't very touristic, you're going to feel like you have this little part of Paris for yourself, which is really nice. And that's what I love about it.
0: The real Paris.
1: And then, the real. So I'm not being real. It's just about being like, I hate this word, but about authentic and about like everyday life and simple. Like it's not, you're not going to see people here on this side, you know, decked head to toe in Chanel. Not that you see that anywhere, but you know what? You go to certain districts and you can tell. That's a little different. Things are different. But here, it's just like, it's very accessible, which I like. And accessible doesn't mean cheap. It doesn't mean not high quality. It's just, it's for the people.
0: What about if we finish on this? We're standing outside
1: in front of my house.
0: And we're standing up in your future address. But behind where you're standing is
1: Hotel Particulier.
0: And it's a little
1: boutique hotel, bar, restaurant.
0: And
1: it's expensive, yeah.
0: And we were just talking about, I went in there for a cocktail fairly recently. Mm-hmm. They got a sign above the toilet saying Brad Pitt pissed here. Mm-hmm. What do you make about that?
1: It's cool to know that Brad Pitt is human as well and he pees. I don't know.
0: Is that an acceptable thing to put above a toilet?
1: Yeah, why not? Who cares?
0: Yeah, who cares, Tanya?
1: Who gives a fuck? Honestly, who cares?
0: Yeah, fair enough.
1: That's what I think. I mean, okay. I don't know if it's because this is where I'm at in my life. I just celebrated a big milestone birthday. I'm rethinking a lot of things in my life and how I approach things and who I want to be as I enter into this new decade, into this new phase of my life. But those little quirks and little things that people decide to do, as long as it's not harming me, as long as it's not harming themselves, as long as it's not harming anyone in any way, who cares? Someone that works there, maybe the owner him or herself, found it funny.
0: Maybe Brad Pitt put
1: maybe
0: it there.
1: Maybe Brad Pitt put it there.
0: Maybe he's doing that all over.
1: Someone found it funny and was like, you know what? I'm going to put this here. And you know what? It brings them joy. And you're talking about it.
0: I respect your opinion on that. That's a good opinion.
1: Who cares?
0: I'll take that with me as I walk around Montmartre and head towards the train station. Anything I should seek out when I go back down towards Pigalle?
1: What should you seek out as you're heading up that way on Rue Le Peak? Ooh. Just take it all in. And also, you used to live here. You don't live here anymore, right? So just like reminisce a little bit.
0: Nostalgia.
1: Yeah. Take it all in.
0: La Boheme.
1: Yeah. Take it all in and just like, take yourself back to that time when you like lived here and where your life was and think about where it was now versus where it is today and the things that happened that surprised you and, you know, that have shaped you into the person you are today. And like, remember that a best moment was a part of that.
0: And so, who knows, Satania,
1: maybe one day,
0: we'll be neighbors on avenues, you know.
1: Oh, I thought you were going to say me in the 12th. I'm like, never.
0: I tell you
1: not.
0: What, I wouldn't rule out being in the 18th again, especially
1: absolutely
0: in one
1: not.
0: Of these
1: that,
0: glorious
1: yeah,
0: mansions.
1: If I'm there and you're next door, and then we can just like have barbecues together and stuff.
0: We could do like dual podcasting things from our balcony.
1: Yeah, we could.
0: Okay, everybody watch this space because that could be a thing for the future. We're manifesting both of us here. But thanks for sharing the 18th district or the 18th kingdom with me.
1: You're welcome. I hope you, we spent a lot of time. It's funny. I think, I don't know what your other kingdom interviews are like, but maybe there was a lot of like, there will be or was a lot of like moving around and stuff. I feel like we really experienced the 18th in a way I live it every day, which is going to a spot like we did with Pirates de Montmartre. I know people there. I sit there. We lounge. We don't rush. We take our time. We enjoy the moment. And then we have a nice little stroll to another spot where we sit, enjoy the moment, relax, people watch, do our thing. And then, yeah. And I also think it's very like 18th vibe. Mm. On a cool, tu vois? On a relax, on a chill.
0: Finally, I made it, ma.
1: On a chilly seat.
0: And on that note, I'll leave you here on this lovely avenue. And thanks so much for being on the podcast.
1: Of course. Thank you for having me.
0: So there you have it, Titania Dacres. I'll say it again. Check her out, Dinner for One. It is a podcast. It is a memoir as well. Lovely lady. It was fun to hang out with her. So the music you've been hearing is from Press Max, and as always, and this is his take on a song called La Complainte de la Butte, which sort of translates to the Lament of the Hill, referring to Montmartre, and it was originally written for the 1955 French film French Can-Can and sort of became internationally famous through the film Moulin Rouge performed by Rufus Wainwright. Now, I sort of changed the rules on this season. And what I mean by that is later on this week, you'll hear another episode on the 18th. But this time with me going and exploring some of the things that Satania said, some of the things that I've been keeping an eye on, maybe with another guest, maybe with my wife. But you'll hear a second take. So the idea with this season, at the start of the week, we'll get the person who loves the district sort of setting us straight, pointing us in the right directions. And then second episode, sort of more exploratory and sharing the things that I find. And that way we get to really sort of shine a light on the guests and then have a bit of a dig around the district in our own sort of pace. So as I said at the start, huge shout out to the members of the Eiffel Tower on Patreon or Substack, both the same benefits. That's how I can do this as a job without adverts on the pod. So please support the show and get the extras. Also, the walking tours, I haven't talked about it for a while, but the walking tours we do just won an award. TripAdvisor's, they call it Traveler's Choice Award. which means it's in the top 10% of walking tours maybe on the planet, which is crazy because they don't even sell the tours through TripAdvisor. That's just where people put the reviews. So you're basically, I'd say, guaranteed a good time if you come on one of our tours, but don't take their word for it. Seek it out. Come and find us. I do the Marais on Monday morning. I got a bunch of guides that do other districts, including Montmartre. So why not walk around Montmartre and see some of the stuff? We'll talk more about that tour in the next episode, but that'll do for today. Thanks for listening to the Eiffel Tower. Consider crossing to the other side of the hill when you go to the 18th to see what's there. And wherever you are, whatever you're doing, have a lovely week, and I'll talk to you again soon. Au revoir.

0: Andrea Martin is one of the most beloved performers in comedy history. She was on SCTV, starred in movies, won 2 Tonys on Broadway. She'll be here to tell you about her incredible life and the last time she saw her good friend, the late Catherine O'Hara. That's coming up on Q from CBC.
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3: 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Parlez-vous Paris? Parlez-vous Paris?
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5: This morning, I'm with Nathalie, a Syrian pupil. Nathalie thinks the shops in Paris close far too early, and she wonders when the Parisians are able to do their shopping.
6: Bonjour Nathalie.
4: Bonjour.
6: Est-ce que tu fais parfois du shopping à Paris?
4: Ah oui.
6: Et c'est quoi tes boutiques préférées?
4: J'aime les magasins des vêtements, des CD, de la musique.
5: We're in the Marais, rue Saint-Antoine, a busy street full of small boutiques. Let's go and investigate.
6: Bonjour, Monsieur Semama.
7: Bonjour.
4: Bonjour.
5: Guy Semama represents a group of local shop owners. He'll have the answers to Nathalie's questions.
7: Alors Nathalie, il faut savoir que la rue Saint-Antoine, c'est un axe est-ouest qui sépare Paris en deux.
5: Rue Saint-Antoine is a long street from Bastille to Hôtel de Ville. It cuts Paris in two and is teeming with tourists. You'd think that the shops here would open late, wouldn't you?
7: Le côté ensoleillé, c'est le trottoir pair qui est en face. 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
5: Look at the delicious food shops, les commerces de bouche. We're on the trottoir impair, where all the house numbers are odd. The shops are on the shady side of the street to keep the food nice and fresh.
7: La rue Saint-Antoine, elle abrite à peu près 130 commerces. 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
5: Slowly but surely, the food shops are all closing down. Les pharmacies, the chemists, les opticiens, the opticians, and the numerous fashion shops are taking over.
7: Ben, ce que je vous propose, c'est qu'on aille boire un café.

0: early breakfast at 6 o'clock à 6 heures, or late drinks served until 10 o'clock, 22 heures.
1: Quelles sont les heures où il y a le plus de clients?
2: De midi à 15 heures, et puis le soir à l'apéritif vers 18 heures, 19 heures.
0: The waiters here work such long hours. The brasserie opens every day, 7 jours sur 7, and it's packed over lunch, à l'heure du déjeuner, and of course, à l'heure de l'apéritif, after work.
1: Merci.
0: But what are the rules about opening hours in France? Let's ask Mr. Semama.
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0: 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Most shops open ouvre at 10:30 and close ferme at 7:30.
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0: The food shops are open on Sunday, but that's only in the morning. And they're closed on Monday.
1: Et y a-t-il une autorisation pour ouvrir le dimanche?
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0: So some habits are changing. A lot of tourists here want to go shopping at the weekend. And so shops in the Marais have a special license and can open all day on Sunday. How very controversial.
1: Merci beaucoup.
3: Je t'en prie.
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0: Mr. Semama represents a group of shop owners here. He's going to show us a clothes shop, rue Saint-Antoine.
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0: This shop opens from 10:30 to 7:30.
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0: The clients each have their time slot. In the morning, self-employed women do their shopping, font leurs courses. At 5, à la sortie des bureaux, it's the employees. And the tourists, well, they get to shop all day.
1: Merci, madame.
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5: Au revoir.
0: 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Natalie and I both loved the dresses, so we'll have to come back. But first, let's go and see another shop.
4: Attention, c'est rouge. 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
0: 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He sells fresh fruit and vegetables. It's so tidy here. The fruit are carefully arranged into neat piles.
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2: 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Voilà.
3: Il est là, le patron, non?
2: Here's the greengrocer. Let's see if his opening hours are different.
4: Bonjour.
3: Bonjour.
4: Bonjour.
3: Alors, tu veux savoir quoi, Nathalie?
4: Quels sont vos horaires d'ouverture?
3: Alors, on ouvre de 7h du matin à 20h30 le soir.
2: This shop is open from 7 a.m. to 8:30 p.m. So you can do a quick spot of shopping after work.
4: Et pourquoi vous ne fermez pas plus tard le soir?
3: Parce que il se manque de personnel, c'est ça le problème.
2: And the owner would like to open later, but he doesn't have enough staff.
4: Est-ce que les autres supermarchés vous font concurrence?
3: Non, pas vraiment, parce que nous, c'est les clients qui aiment les bons produits. 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Il n'y a pas de tout, quoi. Ils sont servis par les centrales d'achat. Donc, on n'a pas les mêmes qualités de produits. Donc, on a des clients différents.
2: The supermarkets open much later. But the greengrocer says he's not worried about the competition because the quality of his produce is so much better.
4: D'accord, merci
3: c'est bon.
4: Beaucoup.
3: De rien.
1: Alors, tu vois, Nathalie, ce primeur, on ferme à 20h30. C'est tard, non?
4: Non, pour moi, c'est pas tard.
1: En revanche, tu veux faire tes courses entre midi et 2, comme le font les Françaises.
4: Oui, je vais essayer de faire ça.
2: Nathalie says stores in Syria are open all evening. She's going to try to adjust to French opening hours and shop during her lunch break.
1: Au revoir, Nathalie.
4: Au revoir.
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4: You know.

0: is about care, and you speak often about care work. What is that?
1: There are lots of heady academic descriptions that I could give of what care work is about, but I think it would cut to the chase a little bit better if I said more simply, care work is the work that we do to help others flourish or to help others thrive. And so care work manifests a lot in another bit of academic jargon, social reproduction, which is a shorthand for describing all of the work that goes into creating society, our culture, our identity, all the ways that we learn to interact with each other. If production is the stuff that we make in our social and economic relationships, then reproduction is everything that goes into making it possible for us to have an economy in the first place. And a tremendous amount of that work, that stuff, is care, is making it possible for others to be well. I often like to imagine an iceberg, or if we're thinking more agriculturally, a metaphor that I use in the book is a beet. If wages and capital and commodity production are these visible parts of an economy, the stuff we normally focus on, that actually rests on this enormous layer of work beneath the surface that makes all of that possible. In many parts of our world, our economy, we're able to ignore that part under the surface, or we're told to ignore that doesn't really count as part of the economy. If mom feeds her kids before they go off to school, that doesn't really count as part of the economy, even though no one could leave the house if that was possible. If I'm able to talk to you, Melinda, that counts as work, as far as talking about this book and being an academic, as far as my university is concerned. But of course, I wouldn't be able to be here specifically right now if not for the unpaid labor of my wife, Iris, thank you, who is watching our very new baby, Robin. And so this attention to care and social reproduction is a way to really fold all of that back in to what we think of as meaningful, valuable work in the economy. And small farms are just such a great place to explore this because it is so hard to make those cuts between production and social reproduction, to externalize that work and those costs away from the places where we work. Because if you can't continually have a farm that generates life, you can't continue to have that productive layer of the iceberg moving.
0: And you have two really great images of this in your book. You do have the beet, and then you also have the iceberg. And I think that having that visual helps us understand more the layers, as you describe, of what holds us up. And what a great place to start with being on the farm. And that leads me actually to something you shared with me in an email, which is that in your classroom, you put on the blackboard WTF. And you tell your students that this really is why to farm. And I'm really curious to know what kind of reactions you get from students. Do most of them say, well, we want to farm to feed the world?
1: Well, it's always fun to be in these spaces. And it's always fun to be a little bit naughty as a teacher and write in giant letters, WTF. My students give all kinds of answers. I teach classes in the College of Liberal Arts as well as classes in the College of Agriculture. And the answers can vary there, but we farm to feed the world is such a pervasive message that it always comes up. Every single time I've done this, we farm to feed the world has been a regular, a quick, a dominant answer that comes up in these spaces. And it's a great place to start in something like a discussion because we can circle that and say, okay, what do we grow? Where does it go? What becomes of that? And it also allows us to, you know, circle that and kind of put a pin in it for a minute and explore any sorts of other answers to that question, whether that is the very capitalist answer of we farm to create a business and be entrepreneurs and to build capital, whether it is more of a care work kind of answer. I farm to be with animals and plants who I love and to nourish a landscape that has come to me intergenerationally. Whether it is I farm because I like being outdoors and I am not looking to live my life inside at a computer somewhere. So there's lots of great ways to explore that. But yes, feeding the world always comes up. And as you might tell by the title of my book, it's something that I really want to play with. Because again, I think we're asking often the wrong question with this, not how do we produce enough

0: food or food commodities, but much more, how do we produce enough farms and farmers, the people who actually do this work of feeding their communities?
1: And we're struggling with that. The way in which we farm now, at least through my lens, living in the Midwest, as do you, there isn't a lot of land access for farmers or for young people who want to be farming. They can't get access to the land. They have to deal with things like herbicide drift if they're wanting to, say, produce specialty crops and their neighbors are producing commodity crops like corn and soy.
0: And how ironic that specialty crops is food.
1: Exactly. And you talk about the importance of language in this book, which I love because we do need new language and new words, which is why I appreciated some of the terms that you use, like this idea of social reproduction. I'd never heard of that.
0: I also was late to this party. And in thinking through this book initially, I had a real moment of panic because I thought to myself, well, everything I'm talking through is either very exciting or incredibly obvious. And it was difficult to find that sweet spot because of course you can't have a farm if the land doesn't continue to produce. And of course you can't have a farm if nobody wants to do that work. These things should be incredibly obvious, and that's where our attention should be focused. But as I dug into this, it became so generative to focus on those issues of reproduction, of making sure that we can continue having this be a valuable livelihood, or that we can use farming to ensure that people can accomplish all sorts of other goals. And I think a big part of that turn is helped by my being a social scientist and my having a focus here on all the other things that people do as farmers, because of course, farm life doesn't stop at the field edge. Farmers are business people, our students, our teachers, our parents, our children. They are full human beings just like the rest of us.
1: Mm-hmm. Let me take one break because I want to remind our listeners that if you're just joining us, you are tuned into Food Sleuth Radio, and we are speaking today with Dr. Andrew Flax. He is an associate professor of anthropology at Purdue University. He researches food and farming systems, and he's the author of a terrific new book titled Feeding the World as If People Mattered, How Small Farms Produce Value Beyond Yields. So, Andrew, I have to ask, how did we get here? How did we get to the point where we have separated ecology from economics?
0: It's a great question, and it's one that requires us to be both optimistic and pessimistic in our history. The optimistic side of things is that human beings have practiced agriculture, depending on how we define that, for in some cases 15,000 years, even longer than the 10,000 year mark that we might normally start counting this at places like the site of Ohalo II in contemporary in the Levant. People have been entering into these relationships with plants and animals and harvesting crops for many, many thousands of years. And at that time scale, we've had lots and lots of different organizations of what that work looks like. And so that's really exciting because it doesn't have to be the way that it is right now in, say, Indiana, where I live in 2026. It can take lots of different sorts of forms. But more pessimistically, the way that we farm right now has got this deep history because it serves a lot of very, very entrenched interests that are held by a very small amount of people. Plantations and factories owe their same roots to an expansion of European colonialism in and around the 1400s that then goes on for several centuries. The first thing that happens to create the conditions for this economic system is that cleaving of social reproduction from production. So basically artificially separating that iceberg and only benefiting from that stuff at the top and not paying for anything underneath that ice. So the work of care, the work especially of women, the work of those who were deemed in the imperial system to be non-citizens, whether that was through a racial lens or through a class lens. Oftentimes it was both because of the ways in which race and class were intertwined in the colonial hierarchies. whether that was the work of nature, by paying for as little of that stuff as possible, externalizing those costs to everybody else. A very small number of powerful people learned to create big profits for themselves. And in turn, that economy helped to produce an ecology that was effectively hostile to any life that could not be commodified.
1: Right. Let me ask you how we can move away from thinking that efficiency is always something to strive for.
0: Efficiency is so wonderful because it's such a beautiful trap. Time and again, the more efficiently we do anything, the more of that stuff we do. And there's a wonderful book called More Work for Mother that really explores this and the gender dimensions therein. And that book looks specifically at so-called labor-saving or efficient technologies in the home, new appliances, washing machines, vacuum cleaners. Effectively, what happens when you get more efficient at doing that work is that it's less valued, and we end up doing more of it. We can see this across lots of different realms, including in energy efficiency and use, where this effect is called the rebound effect or the Jevons paradox. Hybrid cars, more efficient fuel-efficient cars are driven over longer distances. As refrigeration got more efficient, it came to be fundamental to these cold supply chains. In a paper that we wrote last year, we looked at this with genetically modified crops. The more efficient these monoculture systems of herbicide-managed crops, in this case, glyphosate-managed crops, the more efficient that those crop systems came to be, the more glyphosate was sprayed on them. And we even found that effect to be true in pesticide-resistant BT crops, especially in BT cotton in South India, where I did my dissertation research. India now sprays more pesticides on this pesticide-reducing technology, BT cotton, than they did before it was introduced. And that's because these efficiencies allow us to do more of this thing and to do it more intensively. And so if we're really trying to accomplish a different goal, which is reduce the use of pesticides fundamentally because they are injurious to health, then we would need a different sort of set of solutions to get there. Efficiency is a trap if we think about trying to get out of a harmful activity.
1: And somehow we have to change the way we think about efficiency and this notion of feeding the world, because you very early in the book describe that small farmers, small-scale farming is critical to not only sustainable agriculture, but to truly feeding the world. And I'm glad to hear you say that you speak to students in different areas, including agriculture, because I often wonder, how would we learn to ask different questions? Like, how do we get to a place where we are truly weighing what other options might be? We seem so set in thinking that the high-tech way and this efficient, consolidating way is the only way.
0: That's absolutely right. I mean, a big part of this comes from a different sort of sense of literacy or an ability to see things. If we are taught, say, in education, that the purpose of education is to go through and learn a very narrow set of technical skills and then build a better machine to solve a problem, then we're always going to be hammers looking for nails. If we take our education a little bit more holistically and think about asking the right sorts of questions, then we learn to see these things. I would hope that folks who learn to see this social reproductive lens, to learn to see the iceberg in its totality, can never unsee that. And that's such an important lesson we could take from this small bit of it that I might have an influence with somebody as a teacher, which is to give them this vocabulary and to never be able to unsee this vast amount of work that allows them to be where they are in the first place. And just having that new set of accounting can help us to make so many different kinds of meaningful decisions in whatever it is that people want to do.
1: Right. And one of the questions that you have that I love is simply asking ourselves what we value and how do we get more of that?
0: Absolutely. Anthropologists love case studies. And so if we look cross-culturally at how different people value things or place value within an economy, this particular 1960s neoliberal capitalism where we find ourselves, that valuation system, commonizing costs, privatizing profits, that's quite unusual and pretty weird. And honestly, we don't even spend most of our lives making these really rational cost-benefit decisions. Rational here being the term for this kind of economic decision-making, not a judgment on whether or not something is sensible. Cross-culturally, we make decisions and place value in all kinds of different ways. Anthropologists love to talk about big gifting ceremonies, and a gift is one of the most pervasive forms of showing prestige and showing value and giving something meaningful away to somebody else. That's one of the best ways to climb up a social ladder in lots of different contexts. So the idea that you would accumulate to be successful is anathema to that kind of gift economy. But even within college classrooms, where I might spend a lot of my time, people are in all kinds of different social relationships, just like they're in all kinds of different cultures. When they are doing that accounting, it's not always just about how do I do things to maximize the amount of capital I might build. People do favors for their friends. We are enormously pro-social animals as humans. One of my favorite tidbits on this, especially as a parent of young children, is that in and around the age of 11 months to 2 years, kids will start to spontaneously help. We take great joy as human beings in helping others and recognizing goals that need to be accomplished and having some solidarity and mutual aid in achieving that, even to a point of frustration, as anyone who's ever tried to accomplish a task quickly with a toddler who wanted to be helpful will know.
1: Right. You know, there are so many aspects of this book that I would love to dive into, including lessons or principles that you took away from each of the different places that you've studied, specifically India, Bosnia, and the Midwest. But I'm going to give you the opportunity to bring forth something that you want to make sure our listeners take away.
0: The biggest lesson I would hope that folks might take from a book like this is to learn to see this social reproduction iceberg, this economic iceberg, in its totality, as we've been talking about. Once we can get our heads around that, it becomes possible to define the kinds of values that we want to pursue, which is something that I saw in real time with Midwest American farmers during the COVID pandemic, the early days of that. A lot of those local farmers were intensifying their use of spreadsheets, of simple spreadsheets, tools that we use all the time. And in doing so, in real time, in interviews with me, they had to define what they valued. And it was an awkward conversation because a lot of these people did not get into small-scale local farming so that they could externalize all their costs to the public and degrade the land and sell commodities. They got into it so that they could live meaningful lives and have dignified work and do something that was really meaningful to them. One of the other things that we can take from this social reproduction iceberg standpoint is to look at all the other values and impact that can come from something like agriculture, whether that is having it be an engine for other sorts of economic thriving or rural uplifting in these rural communities. Because time and again, we see when rural spaces become consolidated, a lot of other aspects of a meaningful rural life go away, like good job opportunities, or even investments in things like sidewalks and newspapers go away as these places become increasingly consolidated and increasingly in the hands of a kind of rural oligarchy. And even more generally, the idea that this is meaningful work on these farms, even if it doesn't produce a lot of commodities or capital, but it's meaningful because it produces these really important social relationships that would allow us to live well in the first place, which is something that I talk a lot about in the book from Bosnia. So fundamentally, it all goes back to that idea of seeing everything that we do as part of this economy and learning that it's not always a good thing if we want to externalize our costs. It can be a great thing to fold those back in and recognize how the work that we do reproduces ecological and social ways of being on Earth.
1: I also love the way you help us understand that we shouldn't be pushing for one answer, because universal answers dangerously ignore the local ecological realities. And I think that helps us shift our thinking too. And I also want to share one of the saddest things a farmer ever said to me. He said, "You know, I'm just a farmer."
0: Ugh.
1: And I said, "I don't ever want to hear you say that again, because if I'm healthy, it's because of the food that your farm, that you produce, you provide that health for me." And so I think that, you know, there are so many layers in this book, but one of which is how we somehow attest value or worth to how much money we make. But I just want every farmer to read this book and understand the many values they have the potential of bringing to society. So I want to thank you for that.
0: Yeah, that's so important. You know, in the work that I do, I am so often a critic and a huge bummer. And when I always want to leave a book space or a classroom space with something uplifting and helpful so that we can kind of get away from that. A lot of people are aware that something is not quite right with the food system, but because of our larger environment, these pressures that we've been talking about so far today around like individual choices, it can be really hard to know what to do with this. And so I like to think on different scales or tiers of what someone might want to do if they're a bit fired up from this. So on the individual level, you're not going to change the global political economy. You're rarely going to change the food environment. You can have a garden, and that's wonderful. And that might be something that allows you to feel empowered and allows you to feel good about taking some kind of next step, whether that is building new skills or seeing yourself as part of something bigger. And those are wonderful things, and I certainly wouldn't want to discount that. So there are things you can do on the individual level, but they don't really commit to systemic change.
1: Mm-hmm. We have to close because we are out of time, but I want to lead our listeners to your book, Feeding the World as If People Mattered, because this is much food for thought. In closing, I want to thank our listeners for joining us. Remind everyone that Food Sleuth Radio is produced by Dan Hemmelgarn for KOPN in Columbia, Missouri. Most of all, I want to thank my guest, Dr. Andrew Flax, Associate Professor of Anthropology at Purdue University and the author of Feeding the World as If People Mattered, How Small Farms Produce Value Beyond Yields. Thank you so much for your time and this important body of work.
0: Thank you so much.
2: This Saturday, Nuit Blanche, an artistic celebration that takes over the city, is returning to Paris. Here are some of the most interesting sounding art installations for you to explore. Starting off the list is something pretty unique with art in a swimming pool. At the newly renovated Chateau Landon pool, artist Annette Messenger transforms the water into a living stage full of mermaids. You can view this in the 10th arrondissement from 6 p.m. till 2 a.m. And staying with the water theme, the project with the largest scale and definitely worth a visit is entitled Against the Current. At the Bassin de la Villette in the 19th, the LUSA, a small Mediterranean boat, will be floating in the canal as a moving art installation. The small boat set sail from Sète in southern France and has been sailing across rivers and waterways of France for 2 months now, finally connecting to Paris on Saturday to symbolize the connection between territories and the flow of love that transcends borders, keeping with the theme, of course, which is the great celebration of love. If you are feeling in the mood to dance on Saturday, choreographer Michael Philippo is hosting a yellow party at the Carreau du Temple and invites everyone to wear yellow and join in on a participatory dance. These were just some of the many events that will be happening for one of the biggest cultural evenings of the year. Stay tuned for more WRP Daily Cultural Tips.
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11: Next on the BBC World Service, it's Outlook with me, Jo Fidgen. Growing up in ice hockey mad Minnesota, Jesse Corton was a talented player. But in the locker room, there were a lot of anti-gay comments, and Jesse hid his sexuality.
12: When you hear constantly derogatory slurs to who you are as the core of your person, and you hear that every day on and off the ice, it starts to take a true mental toll on yourself.
11: He struggled for years, but then came along Heated Rivalry, a surprise TV hit about gay hockey players falling in love.
12: You have straight hockey podcasters that are watching the show and cheering on the characters to make sure that they find love or they get this happy story and the Cinderella story ending.
11: Jesse decided it was safe to come out. He'll tell us what happened after the latest international news.
13: BBC News with Moira Alderson. The Lebanese president has said a US-brokered ceasefire is the last chance for meaningful peace in his country. Joseph Aoun said the truce would come into force within 24 hours of all parties approving it. Hezbollah is yet to comment, though the agreed process requires it to halt attacks on Israel and withdraw from southern Lebanon. Israel is insisting it can continue its ground operations. Repeated strikes in southern Lebanon on Thursday dampened the cautious optimism with which Lebanese people had greeted the ceasefire announcement. Lina Sinjab is in Beirut.
14: It doesn't specify exactly if the Israelis will pull out or when they will pull out. Pilot zones that they've spoken about are also a tester on how the Lebanese army is going to operate, something that also has been agreed in 2024 to have the Lebanese army in charge of the south, but never implemented because Hezbollah refused to give up arms and allow the army in. So it's all really wait and watch how this is going to be implemented.
13: A United Nations peacekeeper of Serbian nationality has died after mortar shells hit a UN position in southeast Lebanon. Two others were wounded in Wednesday's attack. The peacekeeping mission did not say whether Israel or the Iranian-backed Hezbollah was responsible for the attack, but had opened an investigation. Israel rarely uses mortars in its strikes against Hezbollah. Health officials and witnesses in Gaza say at least 11 Palestinians have been killed with dozens more wounded in Israeli strikes on Thursday. Israel has carried out repeated airstrikes in Gaza despite last October's US-brokered ceasefire. Wera Davis is in Jerusalem.
15: A medical source at Gaza's Al-Shifa hospital told the BBC that rescue teams had brought in the bodies of several victims after Israeli aircraft struck at least four residential buildings in several parts of Gaza City, causing powerful explosions. Among those reportedly targeted was a Hamas commander in northern Gaza who was killed along with his wife and three of their children. With the world's attention focused on conflicts elsewhere in the region, the situation in Gaza continues to deteriorate.
13: Fiji's government has rejected plans by an Australian billionaire to import hundreds of thousands of tonnes of rubbish to be burned for energy production. The proposal was blocked over severe environmental and public health risks. It would have also contributed to a 25% increase in Fiji's national emissions. The company behind the proposal has yet to comment. Savendra Michael is Fiji's environment minister.
16: This is not a decision against investment. This is not a decision against innovation. It is not a decision against finding better solutions for Fiji's waste management challenges. This is a decision on whether the EIA report met the legal and technical standard required for approval. The department found that it did not.
13: BBC News. The Moscow-backed authorities in Crimea say at least four people have been killed in the latest Ukrainian strikes on the peninsula occupied by Russia. Its strikes on Ukraine have continued, killing more than a dozen people in 24 hours. Keir Starmer has accused Elon Musk of trying to whip up division in Britain following anger over the police handling of the murder of a white student by a Sikh. The British Prime Minister said the tech mogul had been interfering in UK politics. Mr. Musk has been tweeting how heinously Henry Novak had been treated by the police, handcuffed and arrested as he lay dying after being stabbed. His killer had falsely accused him of racism. The incident led to violent clashes. The man who was hailed a hero for wrestling a gun from one of the attackers on Bondi Beach last year has been charged with assault. Ahmed al-Ahmed, who was shot several times during the attack on a Jewish festival that killed 15 people in Australia, is accused of assaulting his father in March. He's denied the allegations. A Nepali climber who went missing 6 days ago on Mount Everest has been found alive, crawling back towards base camp on the world's highest peak. Dawa Sherpa was presumed dead until he was spotted early on Thursday. Charles Haviland has more details.
17: Dawa Sherpa's wife had begun to offer prayers for the repose of his soul, believing him dead, but he'd managed to survive 6 days without food or supplementary oxygen. High on Everest last Saturday, he'd apparently told the group he was assisting to go ahead while he rested, but he never caught them up. Instead, he crossed perilous crevasses using his own ingenuity as ladders had been removed. A helicopter mission failed to spot Dawa Sherpa, but a waste management team found him on Thursday near base camp. Dawa Sherpa was flown to Kathmandu, where he's recovering from frostbite in hospital.
13: Charles Haviland with that report. BBC News.
11: Welcome to Outlook. Hello, I'm Jo Fidgen. Pucker up. We're talking romance and ice hockey today with Jesse Corton. He became hooked on a Canadian television drama that was one of the most talked about shows of last year, Heated Rivalry.
18: The Canada-Russia final showcasing the two most talked about prospects in the world. Canada's Shane Hollander.
19: Shane Hollander, I wanted to introduce myself.
18: Okay. And Russia's Ilya Rozanov.
11: It told the story of gay ice hockey players finding love and acceptance, something Jesse could only dream of. In the neighbourhood where he grew up, in the suburbs of Minneapolis, in the US state of Minnesota, it was pretty much expected that you would play the sport. It was the centre of people's social lives. It was normal for people to convert their backyards into rinks in winter. Thousands of people would turn out for just a high school game. And if you were talented, you were a big deal. Jesse had three older brothers, all of whom were ice hockey players, and so it was natural that he would pick up his first stick before he even started school. He was good. Maybe not good enough, he thinks, to have made it to the National Hockey League. But the reason he quit was not because he wasn't going anywhere. It was because he didn't fit into the very straight culture of the locker room.
12: The hockey culture truly is kind of a monoculture, or what I call a culture of conformity. It's a very muted experience in terms of being the star on the team or drawing attention to the team. So if you watch an interview with a superstar NHL player and the reporter asks them, "You scored 5 goals tonight, you had the best game of your career," that player will never acknowledge that statement. They will just say, "The guy showed up, our goalie played well in net, I'm so happy to get the win for the team." Hmm. It's truly that what's best for the team mentality first.
11: So interesting. So the link between team mentality and conformity is that you can't draw attention to yourself for being different in any way.
12: That's correct, yes.
11: So how big a component of that is the straightness, the heteronormativity?
12: Especially, I'll be honest, in my year when I grew up, for young men in a state like Minnesota, it is known, especially in the U.S., as the state of hockey. It was that alpha male environment, and we would do this, I wouldn't call it thing, but aggression, I guess, called locker boxing, where you're literally putting on your helmet and your hockey gloves. And if someone challenges you to locker box, you never back down, and you're trying to beat this person or box them into submission, and you never wanted to back down and you never wanted to lose as well. And you're 15, 16 years old trying to prove that you're the most alpha male doing teenage male things to prove that you're tough. And so you are never backing down from a fight or a tiff in the locker room. It's a very kind of a bro culture, if that makes sense to some of your listeners. And that included language as well. So trying to put down others that didn't belong in the sport through homophobic language to prove that, hey, the only people that belong in the sport are tough, straight, alpha men.
11: Right. So the slurs were mostly homophobic, were they?
12: Mostly, yes. Pretty much every day that I would go to practice, you would hear a derogatory slur just casually dropped to make fun of somebody.
11: Obviously, there's no reason why a gay man can't be an alpha male, but that was what you were saying was that was the kind of sense in the locker room, was that those two things did not go together.
12: Yeah, so to be alpha male in the hockey world was to be straight, and being gay in that world could not exist.
11: Right. So when you heard these homophobic slurs, how would they make you feel?
12: I would just hide and shut down, pretend that you didn't hear it, and make sure that you just don't react. You don't want anyone looking at you that would even question or think that, hey, he's a little embarrassed, or his skin got flushed when you said that word.
11: What do you think would have happened if they had realized?
12: Honestly, bullying, probably nonstop bullying. My life probably would have been made complete hell, to be honest. And at that point, I just, especially in the 2000s, being gay was bad. There was no positive representation. So if I would have been found out, I probably would have been pretty isolated and just not accepted it within my own world.
11: Did you internalize that prejudice?
12: Absolutely. You just think there's nothing positive about being gay. It's only negative. And in fact, growing up where I did, especially in the neighborhood where I grew up, just north of Minneapolis, about 20 minutes, and having older brothers that, you know, would even make fun of me potentially for being gay, but I didn't even know what being gay was, or their friends calling me a fairy. I didn't understand what those terms were. It just meant I was other, and other equaled bad.
11: So your brothers picked on you and their friends picked on you.
12: They did. I remember even in sixth grade, this girl had asked me out and was chatting with her on the phone. And this is one thing I'll never forget. It was the old school party line where anybody could pick up the phone to hear the conversation. So I'm talking to her, and my oldest brother came on and just said, if you don't go out with her, I will call you gay for the rest of your life. And that wasn't an option at that age to reveal such a thing about yourself, especially in this heteronormative community where I grew up, playing sports, being such a part of a large school district, and sports being at the center of this, there was no way.
11: So what did you do?
12: I just closeted myself.
11: And went out with a girl? And
12: yes. Yeah. Oh. Dated women. I think it was mostly for me. I knew who I was, but possibly I wasn't gay. And it was, hey, maybe I do need to date women. Maybe this is a phase. Maybe it's not forever. Maybe this is just, you know, a temporary moment in time where I'm attracted to men. But if I date enough women, maybe I'm actually straight. So date women.
11: You describe it as hiding yourself, you know, in the sport, and it sounds like at home as well. I can see you're nodding. You look a bit, maybe a bit emotional. Is it hard to talk about?
12: It is. It's things I don't dwell on, or it's things in the past. It's a very healing moment to be able to reflect back on some of those painful, very dark times, I'll be honest.
11: How big a part do you think your sexuality and homophobia played in your decision to step away from ice hockey when you were 17 and a promising player?
12: It was, to be honest, one of the major parts of why I did step away. When you hear constantly derogatory slurs to who you are as the core of your person, and you hear that every day on and off the ice, and that connotation is a negative connotation, it starts to take a true mental toll on yourself. It truly feels like you will never be accepted, and you're just meant to live this life that's sad, depressing, closeted. You're never going to find happiness. It takes a massive mental toll.
11: You felt hopeless, did you?
12: In so many ways. There were nights you would just lay in bed and think, why me? Why am I gay? What do I do to change this? Do you pray? Do you tell yourself this is a phase? What do you do to get rid of this negative thing that's in your body to be like everybody else?
11: You described a neighborhood and a culture where ice hockey was a very big part of the community's life and a very big part of your life. So what did it cost you to step away from it?
12: A brotherhood of friends. Within this neighborhood, it is literally every day that you are at practice together. And if you're not at practice, you're at somebody's house, laughing, joking around. And when I stepped away, I lost this group of friends that I had played hockey with since 3, 4, 5 years old. And stepping away from some of those friendships, it truly hurt.
11: What kind of life did you build for yourself after that?
12: After high school, I was still trying to figure out, I guess, my own sexuality at the time, and also this masculinity in terms of my sports identity, because sports have always truly just been a part of who I am. And I don't think, even at 18, 19, that I could blend those two. It was still a closeted athlete identity that I maintained for a number of years, even after living in Europe and seeing gay bars. I remember I tried to find like a gay bar in Munich to go to, but I never went. I was too afraid.
11: Jesse was 21 when he felt ready to open up, but only to those closest to him. His parents were totally accepting, as were his older brothers, who had teased him in the past.
12: At this point, they had gone off to college and finally had exposure to other people in their lives. Without question, they accepted who I was as a person and just said, that's great. Like, we love you no matter what. Them not realizing that language can impact people, and let's be honest, even in the media back in the 90s, 2000s, there was always gay jokes. There was always things happening in TV shows that made a mockery of homosexuality. And so that's culturally kind of what they grew up with, and they didn't know any different.
11: Jesse took up ice hockey again, playing in amateur leagues, but he still didn't feel he could be out on the ice. His experiences as a boy had taught him that.
12: It's that culture of conformity, not wanting to draw attention to yourself, your teammates' opinions changing immediately of you when they find out that you're gay. Maybe they have a problem with it and they tell the other team. You never know who might have a problem with it in terms of trying to take a cheap shot against you on the ice. It truly was for my own sense of personal safety that I felt that I couldn't bring myself out. it was not a culture that felt safe. I would continue to hear homophobic slurs even at that time.
11: How does that affect how you perform if you are, in your words, hiding?
12: Yeah, you're constantly on edge and you're editing yourself. When I would go to hockey games, it's making sure that I'm, you know, talking about a vacation I went to with friends that was at a gay destination, who I might be dating or what dates I went on. You are, I would say, kind of zipping yourself up, your personality up a little bit to make sure you fit that hockey culture.
11: There are gay teams, aren't there? Gay ice hockey teams and competitions, which you started playing in. How was that different?
12: And then I just light up when you ask me that question. It's freedom. You can talk about a partner. You can talk about a date you went on. It feels like you're on cloud nine, to be honest. It's just that mental weight of just having to have hidden myself for so long, and you just feel weightless.
11: You're in a position then where you don't have to hide. you can be out. But when you join those teams or play in those competitions, are you effectively outing yourself within the whole sport? When you'd go and play in a, should we call it a heteronormative team? If you go and play in a heteronormative team again, are they going to know?
12: For so long, I wasn't out publicly, or I would not allow myself to be out on any form of social media. From 2017 all the way up through essentially beginning of 2026, I would not allow myself to truly be out on social media. So I'd attend these tournaments, but not allow pictures to go out, would not allow people to tag me in any of these photos. And so I had this quiet joy of gay hockey tournaments and being accepted, and then turn around 3 days later, drop into my heteronormative hockey league and pretend as if this tournament didn't happen. We would use what's called pride tape, which is rainbow tape on our sticks. And so before I would go to my hockey game at Atlanta, you made sure I'm taking off any form of rainbow hockey tape to not have any awkwardness or even broach the subject of why do you have rainbow tape on your stick?
11: Would you have, like, I don't know, a boyfriend come and support you at the gay tournament, but who couldn't then come to the other tournament?
12: So my boyfriend at the time would come to and would watch my games, but always leave early. And other players on the team, their girlfriends, wives, kids, what have you, would come to the games, and then after, usually hang out. But not once would I allow my boyfriend to join me in that.
11: How did you feel about that?
12: After a while, he stopped coming to games because he just said, hey, I get there right when the game starts and I leave early. It's great to see you play, but I can't imagine it would be enjoyable in that situation to be dating somebody that is not going to allow that person into your public life.
11: Was that a source of friction between you?
12: I think it was kind of a non-spoken thing of, hey, I have hockey tonight. And he would just say, have a great game. It got to the point where I wouldn't say, hey, you should come watch me or come to the game. I think it just kind of got to the point of, all right, now Jesse's going to go do his straight life activity and I'll just sit at home and wait for him to get back.
11: This changed in the last few months. And the reason for this is this TV series Heated Rivalry, which I think took a lot of people by surprise by how popular it became, with so very many people, and not just gay ice hockey players indeed, but people well outside that group. It's become this amazing success and very personal to you. So tell me about watching that series.
12: I watched the first episode. For me personally, like, my heart is racing because you're freaking out for these two because you're constantly thinking somebody's going to find out about this. This isn't going to end well. Something's going to go haywire. Something's going to go wrong. Something's going to go off.
11: Because you couldn't believe that this could happen in the real world.
12: Exactly.
11: That a couple of ice hockey players could fall in love with each other and no one would mind.
12: Yes, exactly. And you watch this love story develop between these hockey players, and it's being celebrated by society en masse. You have straight hockey podcasters that are watching the show and cheering on the characters to make sure that they find love or they get this happy story and the Cinderella story ending. And to see such positive representation be accepted by so many, it just sparked something in me. And I spent 2 days just crafting my story of not feeling confident or comfortable of who I've been within the hockey world for so long, and finally putting that out there.
11: It was a big moment for Jesse when he posted his personal story on social media, saying how hard it had been to keep his sexuality hidden at the rink, and giving credit to Heated Rivalry for shifting the dial. It got a huge response.
12: It went, I guess the kids call it viral. I guess, you know, it went viral.
11: How many people have looked at it, do you know?
12: Actually, I don't know. I could look really quick.
11: Go on.
12: Want me to? Okay.
11: Yeah, go on. Let's see.
12: 1 second. Okay. The actual Instagram post, that one has 683,000 views.
11: Wow.
12: I had to call my parents and just tell them, hey, this is what's happening. I just need you to know that what I've written, it's being covered by a lot of different news outlets and news organizations. And I need you to
11: And all your friends are going to know now.
12: Exactly. Literally. So, you know, and my mom was getting phone calls from my aunt and uncles and things like that.
11: And an overwhelmingly positive response from people.
12: And that's what I think is just so beautiful. I think 99% of the comments have been extremely positive. To me, it just reinforces the reason why I chose to finally do this.
11: You were talking right at the start about how when you were a young player, you felt very strongly that you couldn't be gay and a serious athlete in a very masculine sport. Does that feel like a contradiction now, or do you feel like actually you can be both those things and that you are both those things?
12: I truly believe you can be both. When you grow up and don't think that you can, and you're never going to be able to resolve these things, and you just have to stay the course because that's all you know. To see myself now, to play hockey at a high level and just be myself, I just feel at peace. In fact, last week I subbed in for some high school friends on their team. We've since reconnected since my story came out, and they are accepting of me. And I skated with them twice now, which has been just an unreal moment. Just this kind of full circle moment of not feeling like I could be myself all those years ago, to them finally saying, hey, we accept you. You're a great hockey player. We love you. Come skate with us.
11: Jesse Courtham on the joy of skating without secrets. Any comments? We're at outlook@bbc.com, or you can leave us a message on WhatsApp. The number's in the show notes, but if you have a pen at the ready, here it is. +44 330 678 2707. Stay tuned for the second half of Outlook coming up after the break, when we hear about another TV programme changing lives, also with a Cinderella vibe. This time it's two contestants on The Bachelor Vietnam vying for the attention of Prince Charming. We're back in a moment.
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11: In part two of Outlook, we're on the set of reality TV show The Bachelor Vietnam, where contestants vie for the attentions of Prince Charming.
21: I was very thrilled. Before I met him, I was thrilled already. But when it really happened, I felt like it was like a Cinderella story. The first night, there was a lot of beautiful girls wearing gowns in the ballroom waiting for the Prince Charming to dance with them.
11: But this fairy tale was headed for a different ending. We're back after the news.
13: BBC News with Moira Alderson. The Lebanese president has said a US-brokered ceasefire is the last chance for meaningful peace in his country. Joseph Aoun said the truce would come into force within 24 hours of all parties approving it, remarks that appear to refer to Hezbollah, which has yet to comment. Health officials in Gaza say at least 11 Palestinians have been killed in Israeli strikes. They include five members of a single family. Keir Starmer has accused Elon Musk of trying to whip up division in Britain over the killing of a young white student falsely accused of racism by his Sikh murderer. Video of police arresting Henry Novak, despite him pleading that he'd been stabbed, has shocked the country. Mr. Musk has shared numerous posts, including claiming police are racist against white people. A British charity says hundreds more women have come forward detailing sexual abuse they suffered at the hands of the former owner of the luxury London department store Harrods. Mohamed Al-Fayed died in 2023, having never faced any charge. The authorities in Russian-occupied Crimea say at least four people have been killed in Ukrainian strikes. Russian strikes on Ukraine have killed more than a dozen people. The man hailed a hero for wrestling a gun from one of the attackers on Bondi Beach in Australia last year has been charged with his father's assault. He denies the accusation. Fiji says it refuses to become the ashtray of the Pacific after it pushed back against an Australian billionaire's plans to ship rubbish to the island to be burned for energy. Critics called the proposal waste colonialism. The French-Iranian author and artist Marjan Satrapi, who's best known for her book and film Persepolis, has died at the age of 56. The memoir portrays her childhood in Tehran after the Iranian Revolution. That's the latest. BBC News.
11: Welcome back to Outlook. I'm Jo Fidgen. Hello. Before the break, we were hearing how the Canadian TV series Heated Rivalry helped one viewer come to terms with his sexuality. This half, we're going on the set of a Vietnamese reality TV show called The Bachelor Vietnam to find out how it changed the lives of two of its contestants. This story was first broadcast in 2019. Here's Emily Webb.
22: A giant mansion, lavish dates, and at the centre of it all, a dashing and eligible man and a group of women competing for his attention. Each week, a few of the women are selected for group dates, and some might even be chosen for an individual date. Then a cliffhanger in each episode, something called a rose ceremony, where only the women he wants to keep dating receive a rose. Those who don't must pack their bags and leave the mansion. The show has been criticised as being overdramatic and, at times, sexist. But there's no denying its popularity. It's a concept born in the United States, but the franchise has spread as far as Korea, Australia, and Vietnam. The This year, The Bachelor Vietnam got a lot of attention not just in its home country, but around the world. Why? Well, we'll be telling you that story through two of its contestants. The show has gone to air now, and so we spoke to Chuk Nu and Minh Tu in Ho Chi Minh City. The line wasn't great, and the room was pretty noisy,

0: Mintu's face. She had a strange emotion, like she wanted to cry. And her eyes were full of tears. I felt that it was a bit strange because we were contestants, rivals to each other. So if I was going to leave, then it would be good for her then.
1: And how were you feeling in that moment, Mintu?
0: I didn't really know why I was feeling like that. I thought maybe because we just moved into the same room together and she was lovely, so I like making friends with her. And I thought that if she had to leave, I would have to say goodbye to my close friend.
1: The following episode and things weren't looking good for Chuk Nu again. There was a rumor that she was going to be eliminated. I was in the dressing room having my makeup done before the show. So when Chuk Nu came into the room and told me the rumor, I said, "Is that true? Is that true?" And then immediately I cried. My feeling was stronger than the previous week.
2: And when your feeling was stronger, did you start to question why that was?
1: Actually, I asked myself many times, why do I have this feeling? And I couldn't explain why.
2: At this point, Chuk Nu, are you still thinking, I'm in this for The Bachelor, I still want to win this competition?
0: Yes, at that time I didn't want to give up on winning The Bachelor's heart. At that time I hadn't had much of a chance to speak with The Bachelor yet.
2: When the ceremony arrived, the question on everybody's lips was, would Chuk Nu be going home? But then two syllables slipped from The Bachelor's mouth.
3: Chuk Nu.
2: Chuk Nu would stay.
1: After 2 days, we were already shooting episode 4. It was in episode 4 that I decided that if Chuk Nu had to leave, I would leave too. If she wasn't in the show anymore, then I didn't want to continue. I realized what I had with Chuk Nu was more than a friendship.
2: The realization was that Mintu wasn't falling in love with The Bachelor, she was falling in love with Chuk Nu. But being gay in Vietnam is far from widely accepted. While it's not illegal, Vietnam is a conservative country where many homosexual people hide their sexuality. And Mintu wasn't ready to reveal her feelings. Chuk Nu, how are you feeling about Mintu during this period?
0: Actually, during that time, I got a very strong feeling toward Mintu. I was pretty sure I didn't have a chance with The Bachelor. But to me, it wasn't important. I just felt I had a special feeling toward Mintu. I felt I had found my soulmate. It's even stronger than love. But I was nervous. I had lots of fears. I felt Mintu had the same fears.
2: So Mintu, you told me that you had realised that if Chuk Nu wasn't going to be in the competition, you didn't want to be in the competition either. Tell me what happened at the ceremony when somebody was going to be eliminated in episode 5.
1: Before the show, I knew already that I would be eliminated. The Bachelor had come to talk with me before that and he said that there were some sort of mismatching between me and him. He said that we couldn't go further. So, in the show, when it was announced that me and another contestant wouldn't receive a rose and were being eliminated, we were given a chance to say some last words on the program. I stood there for a long time. I didn't say anything. Then I turned and saw Chuk Nu and thought, I don't want to lose the one I love.
2: So Mintu gathered her courage and spoke to The Bachelor.
1: I went into this competition to find love. I found that love for myself. But it isn't you, it's someone else.
2: At this moment, Mintu, crying, turns around and runs to Chuk Nu, who is standing behind her.
1: Come home with me, come home with me.
2: Chuk Nu agrees to leave the ceremony with Mintu and she approaches The Bachelor to say goodbye.
0: I know you'll find someone who really loves you. who understands you, takes care of you, who can look at you from afar and know how you're feeling.
1: Before the show was filmed, I thought that if I expose my real feelings, I will have to face reality. The reactions of my friends, family, society is not easy. Being gay is a taboo. But then, at that time, I couldn't hold it inside myself anymore. After that, I was stunned. I couldn't believe I could say it aloud in front of people.
2: Chuknu did actually end up staying on the show for 2 more episodes as she worked out how she felt. But when she realized she did feel the same way, she left the program and the luxury mansion. So tell me how you felt when you did eventually leave the show and you arrived at the airport and Minthu was waiting for you.
0: When I saw Minthu at the airport, I felt so relieved. I thought that person really did love me. I smiled a lot and I couldn't stop smiling.
1: I was so happy. I was overjoyed. I was over the moon. I just ran towards her and hugged her.
2: Obviously, this had all been happening, but the show hadn't gone out on air yet. People didn't know about this, and your families didn't know either. Were you worried, Minthu, about what your family's reaction might be?
1: So true. At that time, my family didn't know the story yet. I knew that my mother wouldn't agree with it. I asked her whether she wants me to have my happiness, if she wants her daughter to be happy, or does she just want me to have a family like a traditional way in Vietnam. After I said that, she abrupt.
2: Then that episode of the Rose Ceremony and Minthu's declaration was shown on television in Vietnam.
0: At the very beginning, when the show went to air, we got some serious bad comments. People said it was a scandal and it was staged to draw attention to the show. They didn't believe that we, as women, could fall for each other. We felt so upset about it. And also we felt scared that people on the street would notice that we were in a same-sex relationship. But after only one day, the story went viral all over the world.
3: And a story that's been a huge talking point in Vietnam.
4: This was a public declaration that Minthu wanted to do.
5: But a moment like this has never happened during a rose ceremony.
3: The show is The Bachelor.
5: But instead had fallen in love with another female contestant. Dun, dun, dun.
0: We started to get lots of positive comments from Vietnamese people and the international audience. Those comments encouraged us to stand up for our real love. We didn't care about the taboo anymore.
2: You've now moved in together. How is it going, Minthu?
1: It's a very special feeling. Before we moved in together, we were always finding an excuse to meet each other. But when we moved in together, we thought it might overcome this feeling of missing each other. But to be very honest, when I even go to school for a few hours, we miss each other.
2: Chuknu, you told me about how negative your first impressions were of Minthu. How differently do you think about her now?
0: I love her much more. Day by day, I love her more and more. She makes me happy all the time.
2: And what do you hope people take from your story?
0: I really hope that people would accept that our feeling was true love and not a staged scandal. I hope that when people talk about us, they would talk about a story of two people finding true love.
2: And even though I don't speak Vietnamese, it's very obvious how in love Minthu and Chuknu are. They laugh throughout our interview.
0: We are sitting next to each other. We are holding hands. And when we talk with you, we recall a lot of the sweet memories and we laugh a lot. And we also hug and sometimes we kiss each other.
6: Minthu and Chuknu, didn't get the fairy tale ending. 6 years on, they're no longer together, but clearly they were very happy back in 2019 when they spoke to Emily Webb. The producer today was Eleanor Angelides. I'm Jo Fidgen. See you next time.
7: BBC World Service. And now, witness history with me, Tom Bonnet. I'm taking you back to 1989 and one of the biggest demonstrations in China's history, exactly 1 month before the Tiananmen Square massacre in Beijing.
8: I remember on the May the 4th, the student demonstration was massive.
7: Leading the demonstrators that day was our witness, Wu Kaixi.
8: I was the general commander of that mass demonstration. I recall at least 100,000 students in Beijing took the street. And the march lasted longer than 10 kilometers. And we were welcomed by Beijing citizens wherever we go. So it has to be more than a million Beijing citizens were on the street welcoming us.
7: Wu Kaixi and his fellow students were urging China's leaders to listen to them because they wanted progress.
8: We want, from that day on, the voice of people to be heard in China. So we want press freedom. And then maybe in future, take part in China's free election, democracy.
7: That huge protest of May the 4th had been born out of smaller demonstrations that were happening on university campuses throughout the 1980s. It was a time of reform. China was opening up and embracing technology from the West and global trade. For the students, it was an opportunity for political reform too.
8: Throughout those 10 years, there were student movements almost every year. College students were encouraged for a decade that this is a time of change and open and reform and for better China. People remembered the 80s as the 10 golden year, like a wonderful 10 years, beautiful 10 years. You can imagine, I mean, the whole world is pouring in. Everything seemed new. All of a sudden, everything seemed possible. So we wanted to be in control of our own lives, to be able to, you know, live the life that the same age young students in the United States or United Kingdom are living. But we know we need to get democracy.
7: In 1989, with the decade drawing to a close, the demonstrators were no closer to political reform. So how did Wu Kaixi and the student leaders galvanize a generation and gather that enormous crowd in Beijing on May the 4th? Well, it began with the death of a key ally.
9: The former Communist Party leader in China, Hu Yaobang, has died of a heart attack at the age of 73. Hu, once considered the most likely successor to Deng Xiaoping as the country's senior leader, was forced to step down 2 years ago after being accused of aiding the spread of so-called bourgeois liberal ideas.
8: He has been removed from his general secretary position because he was supporting to the student movement. And 2 years later, we learned that he had a heart attack in a meeting.
10: Students came running up, saying they'd just heard the news and couldn't believe it. "The wrong man has died," said one bluntly.
7: The seeds of the May the 4th protest had been sown, and at Hu Yaobang's funeral in mid-April, crowds began to gather in large numbers in Tiananmen Square.
10: Thousand students and workers in the world's largest square, in defiance of government plans to seal off the area for Hu's official funeral, shouting "Down with dictatorship!"
8: From the death of Yaobang, April 15th to June the 4th, it lasted 50 days, but ended in June the 4th. It was a massacre. Let me tell you what's in our mind during the 50 days of protest. Every student were thinking, "We know we're going to meet a suppression. The suppression for the student leaders, like people in my position, we were thinking could be prison terms. For the demonstrators, could be beat the hell out of us, police clubbing. And for the general participant is getting a very lousy job assignment. Nevertheless, when you are in a movement like that scale, you cannot afford just to be totally pessimistic. You have to be somewhat hopeful. And we were hopeful.
7: Then comes May the 4th, a public holiday in China that commemorates a student protest 70 years ago to the day. So it's on this significant anniversary that the line of demonstrators gets longer and longer.
8: It was one of the biggest demonstrations that the People's Republic had ever seen, including the during the Cultural Revolution Red Guard demonstration. None of them have reached the level of that demonstration that day, May 4th, 1989.
7: And the marches weren't just happening in Beijing.
8: We know that the movement have spread it to the whole country. Every city that has a university had demonstration that day. There's more than 300 cities. And we say, wow, we have reached 100 million people at the very least in supporting us. So I would say the May 4th movement is one of the high points of the student demonstration. And then the Chinese regime responded very poorly. They said, okay, we're going to have a dialogue. We were excluded from dialogue. So the next logic step for us to escalate, hunger strike.
11: Today we are holding a hunger strike. We protest the government's postponement in carrying on dialogue.
8: Almost every Beijinger took the street to show their support to the student. Teachers, intelligentsia, journalists, editors. One of our most important allies was the media workers.
7: And Wu Kaixi and the demonstrators were hunger striking just as the world's media arrived for a crucial political summit. Soviet leader Mikhail Gorbachev was meeting Chinese ruler Deng Xiaoping.
8: So the journalists came in and saw, wow, there's a mass sit-in. We came to cover a summit and we walk into a revolution.
7: With the demonstrations being broadcast on television screens, the protests swell even more.
10: Huge crowds of people were pouring onto the streets in a triumphant mood, sensing it seemed that the tide of hatred against the regime was unstoppable.
8: By the end of May, the pressure to the Chinese regime have reached to such a high point, Deng Xiaoping decided, okay, I'm going to say no to those peaceful demonstrators, but I'm going to make sure the whole country can also hear our answer. They start to mobilizing troops coming to Beijing, hundreds of thousands of troops wearing helmet, and then there were tanks. To do what? To remove worn out hunger strikers in the Tiananmen Square?
12: There is shock, there is bewilderment, there is utter rage. They thought they never would fire on their own people. It was one of the things they were shouting at them last night. You are Chinese people's army killing the Chinese people. Stop it, stop it.
8: In June the 4th, it was a massacre. I was in a hospital due to my heart condition triggered by hunger strike. But even in the hospital, I hear gunshots and everything. And then also the casualty poured into the hospital. So yes, it's loud, it's bloody, it's visible.
7: Wu Kaixi was speaking to me, Tom Bonnet, for Witness History.
13: Hello, my name is Zion. I'm the host of On en La at WRP here in Paris. I'm a student studying abroad, and my show is focusing on exploring all the music I've experienced live, whether that be through the art of ballet, opera, concerts, or festivals. 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
14: I spent my honeymoon in a tent in the desert alone. 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
17: France's top general has warned that the military needs more weapons and that arms production has to get faster. The chief of defence staff, Fabien Mandon, has met senators and stressed that there is a real risk that Germany may surpass France as the continent's top military power. Mandon was speaking during hearings about France's updated military planning law, which earmarks an extra €36 billion for defence by 2030. But there are no plans to buy additional aircraft or naval vessels. France has fined the fast fashion firm Shein €22 million over issues with returns, product information and order confirmations. The penalty has been described by the company as disproportionate. Shein says it will appeal. Shein has won millions of shoppers around the world with rock-bottom prices on clothes, gadgets and accessories. But it's faced heightened security in France since last November when the consumer watchdog found banned weapons for sale on its site. And France's medieval Bayeux tapestry will be moved to Britain in a shockproof container so that it can be displayed in London later this year. The 11th century artefact depicting the 1066 Norman conquest of England is to go on display at the British Museum from September. French Culture Minister Catherine Pégard said all possible precautions would be taken to protect it. The operation will use a specially built container to protect the fragile embroidery. WRP News, I'm Paul McNally.
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25: 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C'est
26: Paris. Hello and welcome to World Radio Paris Presents. I'm your host, Arbel Murray, and today we are here with Dufflin Lammers. She is a writer and also known as the American Love Coach in Paris. Intriguing. I can't wait to get into what that means. Hello, Dufflin. How are you today?
27: Hi, Alex. Thanks for having me.
26: So you just wrote a book that you are currently in the process of publishing that's coming out very, very soon, called You Had Me at Bonjour, the Midlife Memoir of Romance and Reinvention, which comes out on June 4th from Rise Literary. Can you, one, I really want to get into the book, but I also kind of want to start our listeners off with a little bit about you. So how are you here in Paris as the love coach, as the American love coach of Paris? How did that happen? I want a little origin story.
27: Well, it's very much connected to the book anyway. So I first came to Paris for my 40th birthday, and I was scheduled to come with a girlfriend of mine who canceled 3 days before we were supposed to leave. So I ended up in Paris by myself on my 40th birthday, and I thought it was going to be the most depressing thing ever, and it turned out to be the adventure of a lifetime. So after that, I spent a summer in Prague, and after that, I spent a summer in Venice, and then I kind of felt like everyone I met was living in Paris or going to Paris, and Paris is calling me back. So I came back to Paris, and 2 weeks into my summer-long stay, I met a handsome Frenchman, and we started dating, and that's sort of what this book, You Had Me at Bonjour, is about, is falling in love and moving to Paris and an impossible love that actually worked out.
26: Why do you call it an impossible love?
27: Because when I met Benjamin, he was 18 months sober off of heroin. He was living in a therapeutic apartment. He was on probation for carjacking, and we lived 6,000 miles apart. So it just, on paper, it's like, girl, no.
26: Right? Yeah. On paper, if my girlfriend was like, oh my God, I just met this great guy in Paris. I've been here for 2 weeks. He's recently sober off heroin, you know, everything you just said, I would be, girl, no. but it was, girl, yeah. So how long ago was that?
27: So that was 12 years ago. Okay. And the book is about the first 3 years of our relationship and sort of the courtship. Mm-hmm. So, but you see what I mean by it worked out. And that's how I got to Paris. And for me, you know, it's also about falling in love with Paris as much as it is about falling in love with a person, and in the process, falling in love with myself again, because there's this sort of, I mean, for anyone who's an expat, we go through this transition where you sort of lose yourself to find yourself. And it's a difficult and painful process, but it's also incredibly rewarding, because when you find yourself on the other side of that, it's a deeper version of yourself. It's a more true and more real version of yourself outside of the constraints of whatever culture you were born into.
26: I mean, some would say an inside the constraints of the culture you ended up in. I come from New York, and here in France, there's a lot of cultural differences. And I definitely hear what you're saying about there is a freedom to living in a new culture and really having to not abandon, but find new ways of solution and community and self-reliance in a culture that you weren't born in. On the other hand, you know, when you find yourself in a culture that you don't necessarily fit in, I think a lot of expats that are around the world really find who they are and like how they are and what they appreciate. And they eventually end up in the culture that they want to be in. I know people that move from New York to Spain and found their life in France, or New York to France and found their life in Italy or Australia or what have you, or back at home. But a lot of people idealize that expat life, and they don't know that it's a little bit of a painful and sometimes lonely rebirth as well.
27: 100%. I mean, 100%. And that's part of what I was writing about. And for me, writing is about making sense of life. And so it was how I got through those first 3 years, because it's very confronting, right? To bump up against what I thought was me, but actually turns out to be an American thing. And then other things that, that I didn't understand about the culture I was entering into. Right. And the French culture, there's an incredible quality of life in France, but there's also a lot of things that were just unexpected that I had no idea, that were really hard for me and very much the opposite of who I was as an American. But this thing also that you touched on about the fantasy, like we have these illusions, we have these fantasies about what it's going to be like and what we're going to be like, both in, for me anyway, it was in terms of the relationship and also in terms of my own identity. And all of those things got challenged for me in the end for the better, because what I discovered is the opposite of fantasy is not reality, it's intimacy with myself, with the world, and with my partner.
26: Yeah, we definitely find out about ourselves. And I think everyone finds out a little bit of what they're made of when they decide to move from their home country. And yeah, I think my experience here, I'm pretty proud of what I'm made of, even if I might end up back in New York. But yeah, it's very confronting. And I think some people really do, you know, they break under that pressure and they become, I think for a time, maybe even worse versions of themselves. And hopefully everybody finds their way back around to realizing or like meeting that challenge, as you said. So does the book go through the difficult years? Is there like a time where you're challenged to the point where you don't really know if you're meeting it or not? And then you kind of come through. How long is the book also?
27: 285 pages, I think, in the end. And absolutely, there are these moments where I'm like, I don't know if I'm going to make it. I don't know if we're going to make it. And that And that had to do both with the relationship being challenging for reasons that have, you know, nothing to do with France, and have to do with my history and his history colliding in a very special way, right? As happens when you get into a relationship. I mean, as a love coach, I very much believe that we're attracted to the people who can offer us the greatest lessons. And that's our challenge, and also our opportunity, is to meet those lessons, as you say. And that's also, you know, it's really tough. And there are moments where I wondered, where I was like, is it supposed to be this hard? Like, why am I making it so hard on myself? And I think that that's ultimately a personal choice. Like, sometimes love is easy and sometimes it's not. But if you stay in a relationship and you have commitment, which is what will make or break a relationship in the end, right? Is just, are you committed? And is your partner committed? And are you willing to do the work together, right? Then it's going to be hard sometimes.
26: I mean, both people have to be willing to do some kind of work. And there are so many ways, especially in a foreign country, where it's just so easy to like tap out or fall out, or, you know, what I've found with a bunch of my friends and anecdotes and stories, you hear this opposite end. You hear this sort of darker side where people, because they're not accountable, they're kind of in a world where they're not really accountable to the friends and family that they grew up around, that they can really meet with the most kind of tempting or darker version of themselves. And because they're in a different country, they have to check themselves. They have to be willing to stand by the principles that they were brought up with, that they came to their country of choosing with. And time and time again, I've known people who have gone home only to be really, really rocked by the things that they did and where they ended up in the foreign country that they decided to live in.
27: Yeah. Yeah. It's you're flying without a net. You know, you're out there, you're on the flying trapeze, as it were, like metaphorically. And that's why community is so important. That's why, but the first couple of years, and especially I think later in life, you know, I made this move at age 40, which is why it's a midlife memoir of romance and reinvention, because at that age, most of us have our lifelong friends. And yet you need to have those people in your life who are your ride or die, who will pick you up when you're falling, who will go to, you know, doctor appointments with you and things like that. And when you're new in town, a lot of things, I think, as an expat living here, even now, you know, I've been in Paris now, living here consistently for the last 9 years. Somebody is new in town and they're like, oh, I just moved here 2 weeks ago. And I'm like, are you staying? Because we invest in friends, right? And then they move and they, you know, they drop off, as you say, because not everybody makes it, because it's a tough transition. So for that reason as well, you know, there's just a lot of people that are transitional. And I want people that are gonna be real with me and that are gonna, you know, be here for the duration, right? And that's a tough thing to find.
26: Yeah. So now we've talked a lot about the book and a bit about the dynamics of being an expat, especially an expat in a relationship, which comes with, and Nora, I mean, I know a ton of retirees that are here solo, maybe widowed, and they're having the best time. They're going to wine tastings in the Loire Valley. They have like a little bit of a group. But to move here and be in a couple presents so much challenges, or to move here as a couple. Let's see. There's this French thing that I think a lot of Americans come up against, which is the pudeur, which is the reservedness, where from afar it looks like the ultimate kind of relaxed, cool girl, cool guy way to live. You don't need to be worried. You don't need to be stressed. You can sit at a cafe. Life is slower, but what that comes with is a reservedness. It's like a lack of a type of American enthusiasm that I never really knew how to articulate before I got here. And that also is like finding other expat friends is one thing that's kind of not easy, but easier. Embedding yourself into French culture and not just being accepted, because the French aren't monsters. Like, they will accept a lot of people, and especially outside of Paris. But to run into people who, how do you put it, just their way of life. It's not as on top of each other. It's not as enthusiastic. It's a little bit, especially in Paris, I'll qualify that again. It's a little more down-toned and a little more reserved, a little more, oh, we're going to put together an aperitif from a week and a half from now. It's not, hey, I'm in your neighborhood, let's go, you know, to the movies. How did you work with that kind of difference between France and America?
27: It's interesting because when I first came here, so Benjamin has a best friend, and his best friend and his wife have become my friends as well. But it took, even with them, it took a long time for me to really be accepted. And so I see what you mean about that reservedness, right? They're not warm and enthusiastic and open. And, you know, a friend of mine put it like this: an American will ask you to coffee just to see if they want to be friends with you. But a French person will ask you to coffee when they've already decided that they want to be friends with you. So, right? So there's this like, it just takes so long. And I'm a person who, I smile a lot. I'm very enthusiastic. I'm a little bit loud. I laugh, you know, I have a big laugh and a big personality. And that doesn't necessarily, it's not so well received necessarily by French people. So that was tough for me. I remember one time I was in a nail salon and my phone rang and I picked up the phone. And the first thing I said to my friend was, hey, I'm in a nail salon. Can I call you back? And she then launched into a diatribe because she was very upset about something. She was calling to talk to me about it. And I was like, and you're on speakerphone. And so she would call me on FaceTime from the US, right? And I was getting dirty looks from these two ladies. And I kept trying to interrupt my friend. And finally, one of the ladies says to me, asks me in French, you know, tu pas crochet, like, you have to hang up. Like, this is not acceptable. And I said to my friend again, you know, I was like, I'm sorry, I'm going to have to call you back. I'm so sorry to interrupt you, but I'm in the nail salon. And I hung up. And I heard the woman say to the woman next to her, oh, is she English? And the woman said, no, American. Like, with the most deep disdain. And I was just like, oh my God. And I literally started weeping and crying. I was just like, oh my God, because I felt so bad. And I wasn't trying to be employed, like, I was trying so hard, right? And then I looked down and there was this little gal, you know, this little Asian gal doing my nails. And I said, it's so hard to live in a foreign country. And the irony of it, I was like, oh my God. And I was like, you get me, right? And she was like, she reached up with a tissue and wiped my tears.
26: Oh, I mean, right. That comforting moment from the woman who also was a foreigner here who worked at a nail salon. Yeah. So what about the love coach thing? I know that a lot of listeners are going to be interested in that. What does that mean? What do you do? What is that?
27: So I call myself a love coach because I feel like that's a much more approachable way of talking about what I do. And I'm non-clinical, which is to say I'm not a therapist or a psychologist. However, my training, I know a lot more about attachment repair and sex and love addiction and addiction of any sort than your average therapist. So my background and my training is in intervention and addiction, attachment repair, which is about attachment theory and how to heal insecure attachment, and sex and love addiction. So I'm trained in all of those things, and I sort of put them together to help women with what are usually the problems that people come to me with, which is either I'm going through a breakup, a separation or divorce, I'm single and I don't want to be, or I'm in a relationship and I don't know if I should stay or go. And underneath all of those problems, right, there are some surface things that we can do, which I call working from the outside in, which is about stabilization. And then there's the deeper work, which is working from the inside out. And that's the attachment repair work. And that's about a more permanent change that's going to help that person to see themselves in the world in a way that's going to produce better results for them in the future.
26: Usually people would come to a coach, I would imagine, in an acute state where there's a specific thing they want. Like you said, I want a boyfriend or I want to meet a romantic partner. I am going through a separation, divorce, or breakup. I am in a relationship, but something's got to give. So when they come to you, as you said, the first thing is stabilizing, but then in the work that you do with the deeper work, a lot of times I would imagine that it's not about solving the immediate problem the way the client wants. Like they either want a boyfriend right now or they want to fix whatever's going on, either separate or fix the separation, whatever side of the breakup they were on. How do you explain to people that the work that they're about to embark on might not give them the results they think they want?
27: That's such a great question. Listen, I'm very much client-led, which is to say, if they say, here's my goal, this is what I want, what we're going to do then is we're going to talk about, okay, what's been getting in the way of that? Because that's where the juice is what's the stuff that's been standing in your way? And let's back up and let's look at those things. So if, for example, a woman says to me, well, I really want to be in a relationship and I've been single for the last 10 years. And I say, okay, what do you think is getting in the way of that? And she says, well, I always run. And then I say, okay, what's going on there? Why do you think you're running away? Every time someone gets close to you, you cut and run. So where's that coming from? And we'll have a deeper discussion, which usually would then lead us to the attachment wounding, that person's childhood development and possibly past relationships and relational trauma and the things that are really getting in her way, right? She might think that it's because she texted him the wrong thing or because she's not got the right photo in her Tinder profile. But ultimately, those are not the things that matter. The things that matter are about your energy. Secure people make other people feel secure. And when we feel secure and we feel safe, that's the doorway to intimacy. But if we don't feel secure and we don't feel safe, then it doesn't matter even if we get lots of dates and we meet the right person. If we're not ready, it's not going to happen.
26: Do you encounter, you said you worked with people who are dealing with sex and love addiction. Do you encounter that more in the expat community? I assume you work more with expats than like native French.
27: I almost never work with native French because I don't work in French. Mm-hmm. So working in English, it's either expats or I still have a lot of clients in the USA, in Canada, Australia, UK. And when it comes to sex and love addiction, I think ultimately that can look a lot of different ways. What we want is not to pathologize someone, but to identify what are the patterns in their past that they can see. Okay, I'm the one who keeps doing this certain thing that's causing me pain, I can see that the common denominator is me. Because that's how you take your power back. When you know, right, oh, here's the thing that I'm doing that's contributing to it. Instead of, for example, blaming men and saying, you know, oh, there's no good men out there. That's a myth. That's not true at all. There are plenty of good men out there. And why am I choosing the ones that are not good for me?
26: Well, do you have any experience with that or like love coaching, particularly in France, like clients in France that you're coaching in English? I think for our listeners who are mostly listening in Paris or France, I guess, do you have any anecdotes to share in particular of situations that you see a lot come up in with the English speaking community in Paris or France more generally?
27: Yeah, I think there's a few things. There's a lot more intercultural relationships. And in that situation, I think it's important for us to come from a we place. That's always true in any relationship, but even more so when you're bringing two different, not only your family background and your family culture, but also the culture that you were born into. there's going to be more complementation, which is good for some people, but that just means there's a lot of differences and there can be culture bumps, which is to say, you know, how soon do I introduce you to my family? And one person might introduce themselves, might introduce their partner to their family immediately. Great, this is my girlfriend. I've been dating her for 2 weeks. Other people, oh no, that's way too soon, inappropriate. Now, one person might be offended by that then, right? While the other person is offended that you haven't introduced me yet. So I think that, that comes up in lots of different ways, in particular with dating. Because in France, as I was saying, like you can be dating someone for 2 weeks and call them, that's your girlfriend, right? In America, absolutely not. Absolutely not. No, you haven't been vetted yet. And we're not even sleeping together at this point. So why would I do that? And I've worked with a lot of women who struggle with that because they've learned that for them, it's important to go slow, especially someone who's coming from a background where they had challenges, where they have some patterns they want to let go of, where they have insecure attachment or sex and love addiction. The number one thing is to slow down, right? But if a guy wants your exclusivity after 2 weeks, you're happy and you're thrilled about that, and maybe you really like him, but that feels too fast. And so coaching my clients in terms of how to have that conversation and have that conversation in a way that's respectful of their culture but also honors your own is super important.
26: I guess, so there are some things, like you mentioned, that seem maybe stereotypes, but stereotypes that are real. Like you said, you know, in France, someone might introduce someone else as their girlfriend or boyfriend after 2 weeks, but it doesn't necessarily mean the same level of commitment that introducing someone like that would in America. Are there any other cliches or tropes that you have found to be true in Anglophone? You know, I mean, Americans aren't the same as British, aren't necessarily the same as Australians, but in Franco-Anglophone love relationships, are there other standards that you've found to be pretty true?
27: One thing is the stereotype of the French lover. So my partner is French, and the truth is he's a lot more romantic than most of the American men that I have dated. That is true for me, but that's not necessarily true about every French man. And we can't make it mean something. It's the way they are. It's not anything about the way they feel about you, right? We like to make it mean something. So if a French man makes a reservation at a nice restaurant and takes you out to a nice dinner, it might just be because he likes to go to a fancy restaurant and have a nice dinner. If he brings you flowers, it might just be because he's French and that's the way he was taught to behave, right? And it's wonderful and it feels good. And I think when we come from a culture where those things have a certain meaning, we have to be careful about attaching meaning to the way that a person in another culture behaves.
26: Or attaching more meaning. Like, for instance, it is polite that when you show up for a date, you have a bouquet, but that's all it is. It is polite. It's expected. It shows appreciation. Whereas I can see if someone was consistently doing that, it would really mean a lot more if someone was consistent. I think because there isn't, at least from New York or from the US, there isn't as much emphasis put on daily politeness. We don't enter a store and say, hello, how are you this morning, as a matter of course, whereas you absolutely do here, to put something in a microcosm. So politeness, as you're saying, can be misconstrued as a higher level of commitment than it's actually there.
27: Yeah, I think that's absolutely true. And I think there are a couple of different things too. One thing that's kind of a relief for a lot of us, especially for me, I was coming from the Los Angeles dating scene, which is just a nightmare, as you might imagine. And so for me to have a guy, Benjamin has been in touch with me every single day since I met him. And that was such a relief for me because there's none of this game playing. French people are very honest and upfront about who they are and what they want. So that can be really a relief for us. And it's also just kind of how they are, right? So, you know, so I feel like there's a sort of subtlety to that, you know, that a lot of the clients that I work with, you know, they're dating men, French men, and they're like, well, you know, he calls me every day and he calls me his girlfriend. And I'm like, that's great. And you still need to, do you want him to be your boyfriend? You still need to know more about him before you really make that commitment. And understand that that's just how they do it. It's like, for them, it's like test driving. Like they're test driving the car, but they're going to get in and they're going to take it, you know, for the weekend. They're not just taking it for an hour.
26: Right. So how do your clients find you? How do the clients who want love coaching find you?
27: Mostly through referrals. Most of my clients are referred by therapists or friends or other coaches or doctors. I work a lot with the addiction community. And so there are a lot of addiction therapists who will refer me clients who maybe they've got a few years in recovery from whatever their primary issue is, whether that's about an eating disorder or gambling or substance use disorder. But then they find the relationship issues start coming up because the attachment stuff is what's underneath all of the other problems. And that's right. True for most mental health issues. So I think that's why a lot of therapists maybe aren't as deeply trained when it comes to relationships and attachment, but they can recognize that that's the issue underneath whatever it is their client is going through.
26: Do you talk about attachment a lot and the different styles of attachment in You Had Me at Bonjour?
27: I don't overtly talk about it, but I will say this is my attachment recovery story. This is a story of two severely insecure, disorganized people with addiction becoming secure together, which for me is what's so moving about it, because I'm not dissecting it on the page, but if you're reading it, you'll absolutely see that.
26: And I mean, that's the goal, right? You have two people who are willing to work on a relationship, meeting the challenges, no matter how dark it gets, they come back together and they say, okay, what are the next steps to stay together? So that, and according to you, some of those next steps are like really taking a look and doing some of that self-work, that attachment work. Will you talk about your writing process a little bit with us? I want to know what are the different styles of attachment and all that. I don't know. I mean, I don't want to unlock your whole coaching process, but it is fascinating. I do want our listeners to be able to hear a little bit about how you write. Are you a writer in general? Do you write every day? How did this book come to be? What made you want to start writing it?
27: Absolutely. So I started writing as a young person, and I remember I had like a reading difficulty, and I grew up in Palo Alto, California, where there's an excellent school system, and they put me into a special reading class. And after 2 years in that class, I had like a college level reading skill. So that was what became a coping mechanism for me very young, was to go to the book and go to the page. I wrote my first novella when I was 11 years old. So I've been writing my whole life. And for me, as a person who I identify as being in recovery from preoccupied insecure attachment and disorganized preoccupied insecure attachment. So what that means
26: what
27: is that I
26: mean? Need to work. Oh, yeah. I was about to ask, what does that mean?
27: Exactly. What that means is I need to talk a lot, and I work things out by talking. And so for me, as a young person growing up with a single parent dad, I didn't have a mom to talk to. I didn't have a mentor to talk to, so I wrote. And this book is no different. For me, this book is the only reason that I still have a relationship, because it allowed me to organize my thoughts. This is one of the ways that we can measure the healing of insecure attachment, is a person's ability to form a coherent narrative of their life. When you can do that, your attachment is healing. And so I think that's part of why there are so many addiction memoirs, because that's what people are trying to do. They're trying to organize their thoughts and form a coherent narrative of their life. So for me, that started out with journaling, and eventually I got more and more committed to it because I could see that when I wasn't writing, I wasn't living as well either. So I committed to a process where I write every day from 9 a.m. to 11 a.m. On weekdays. I give myself the weekend off. That for me was doable. It's a time when I can be alone in the house, when my brain is supercharged, you know, and I feel like I can do that for myself before I go out and give to the world, before I go out and listen to my clients. I do my own work first.
26: Okay. And a lot of that work is basically just journaling, just getting what's in your head out of your head. And do you work, is there a split in time? Do you journal?

0: And making that transition has also been part of the process for me to understanding, okay, what is this story really about? And what does it have to offer to the rest of the world? What did I come to understand as a result of it, and sort of mining those nuggets, which in the end actually is a gift to the writer as well. But you begin to see, okay, yeah, actually I did learn something from that experience. So that's what memoir is about. If I'm writing fiction, which I am, my next book is fiction, it's a little bit of a different process where for me, I have to get into the character. I used to be an actor, so I use that, right? And I'm like playing the character and interviewing myself and developing a character, which is a totally different process.
1: Wow, fascinating. When could we expect that your book is going to be hitting shelves?
0: So the book comes out June 4th. And actually, I'm having a little book launch party at the Red Wheelbarrow Bookstore at 7 p.m. on the 4th. That's in the 6th. And it'll be available then as a audiobook and ebook. And actually, if you come to the book launch, you can get a limited edition hard copy. But right now, we're just releasing the audiobook and the ebook, which I think the audiobook is going to be pretty good. I was a spoken word poet and an actor. So my reading, I was very, very happy with my reading. And then you'll be able to purchase it anywhere books are sold.
1: That's awesome. You mean purchase it anywhere books are sold online. But if you go to the book launch or the Red Wheelbarrow, which by the way is a World Radio Paris favorite. If you don't know about it, listener, Red Wheelbarrow Bookstore is right next to Jardin Luxembourg. And it's an Anglophone bookstore run by a woman named Penelope, who is awesome. I will link to the episode where we interview her in the show notes, as well as Dufflin's book, where to get it, and more information about the book launch.
0: June 4th, so coming up in about 3 weeks. Free and open to the public. Just show up, and I'll see you there.
1: Well, thank you. I'm so excited for the book launch. June 4th, Red Wheelbarrow. What time does it start?
0: 7 p.m.
1: All right. So if you're still around, dear listener, I am going to interrogate Dufflin a little bit more about these attachment styles. So if you don't, the only attachment styles I've heard of are, you know, secure attachment, which is everyone's healthy. Insecure attachment means you're constantly checking in on the other, asking them why are they in a bad mood? You're really monitoring their behavior. And fearful avoidant attachment, where you basically don't really say what you need or are a little bit scared by anyone who's attaching themselves to you and the responsibility, and sometimes that can cause problems. So those are the three attachment styles I've heard of. Now, you threw in a whole bunch of other descriptors like disorganized, organized, and that kind of thing. So will you run down the system for us and our listeners?
0: So attachment theory was created by someone named John Bowlby, a British psychologist in the 1930s. And essentially, what it's about is the way that we were loved as children is the way that we love as adults. But it's more than that. It's also about how we see ourselves and how we see the world. About 53% of the world population has secure attachment. That person has a low level of anxiety and a low level of avoidance. And
1: lucky
0: their basic
1: them.
0: Attitude... Yeah, right. And, their basic attitude is, I'm okay, you're okay, right? And then there's the rest of us. So there's about 21% of the world population that's preoccupied, which is also called anxious attachment. That person has a high level of anxiety, a low level of avoidance, and their basic attitude is, you're okay, what's wrong with me? And then we have dismissive attachment. And so this person has a high level of avoidance, a low level of anxiety. Their basic attitude is, I'm okay, you're the problem. And then we have about 1 to 5% of the world population who have disorganized attachment. This can also be called unresolved, depending on the paradigm you're working with or who you're talking to. This person has a high level of anxiety and a high level of avoidance. Their basic attitude is, what's wrong with me? What's wrong with you? What's wrong with the world? So as you can see, it would be very difficult for any of the people with insecure attachment to have a healthy relationship, but especially for those people with disorganized. And about 70% of the people with disorganized attachment also have addiction. So that includes me and my partner. And what you'll see when you're reading my book is that I have

0: preoccupied, disorganized attachment, and he has dismissive, disorganized attachment. So you see that dance where one is the pursuer and one is the distancer. One always, like you talked about, is kind of checking up on the other, feeling jealous, feeling insecure, worried, anxious. The other one is often fearing the intimacy, fearing getting close and backing away. And they both can switch at any moment, which is what, right? Which is also what made it such an impossible relationship. Like, how are these two people ever going to work this out? Yeah. Which is also what makes it such a miracle and such a beautiful book. And I think that people who see themselves in those basic descriptions of attachment will also see themselves in the book and also see, you know, and this is kind of the message of the book, is that it's 100% possible. If we could do it, anybody can.
1: That's great. Thank you for that breakdown. Okay. So, well, I hope everyone got as much out of this as I certainly did. I learned a lot and I'm excited to read or listen to your book. You had me at Bonjour. And congratulations on completing it. I know it is no easy feat to finish a book. What are your plans? You said you were writing some fiction. What genre are you in? Just contemporary romance, a little fantasy sci-fi? What's your preference?
0: It's historical fiction. I became fascinated with this little known historical character who's a nun in Venice, and that's all I'll say about her. But yeah, it's an absolutely fascinating story. I've got about 200 pages. I can't wait to dive in.
1: Nice. I think a lot of people, I got into historical fiction with Kevin Baker, not to be confused with Kevin Bacon, but Kevin Baker wrote a bunch about New York in like the early part of the 20th century, 1912, 1911. And it's like that down and dirty, lawless downtown New York where, you know, uptown was just farms and things like that. And there was, you know, bowler hats and corruption and Tammany Hall and graft. And so I really started getting into that kind of historical fiction. And then, of course, Outlander came out, which was at, like, my mom, my husband's mom, every boomer mom I knew, whether or not they abhorred other types of violent TV shows, fell in love with like the most violent, but also the most romantic time traveling meets historical fiction show called Outlander. So historical fiction is definitely a genre that has, I think, hit a lot of it sort of expanded, and there's a lot you can do with it now, more than just kind of writing about the life of a side character beside a king or a queen. It really has developed a lot of legs in recent history.
0: Yeah, absolutely. And I share your love of that show. I actually haven't read the book, but I'm planning to, but I never read in the genre that I'm writing in while I'm writing it. I don't want to be too influenced by anything, but I've seen Outlander and I too adore it. And it's, you know, I think one of the things I also really love about that book is the feminist nature of the female main character, which is another thing it shares in common with myself and my memoir, is that struggle between wanting the romance and also wanting your independence. And so that's one of the things. I think she's just a really relatable female main character.
1: Yeah, no, she very much is. I remember one of the first like fantasy or magical realism historical fiction books I read was called Winter's Tale. Again, New York focused, but there's an incredible female protagonist in that book. She's not the main protagonist, but maybe a co-protagonist. But yeah, more female protagonist historical fiction, whether they're magically real or just real. I agree. So what's your timeline for that? Or do you not want to say?
0: I don't really know. I haven't written historical fiction before. Like I said, I've got about 200 pages, but I have a feeling there's more work to do. This book took me 10 years to write. And that said, I think memoir is a lot tougher. I remember seeing Gabriel Garcia Marquez speak in Mexico City. And at the time he was writing his memoirs, and he said it was the hardest thing he ever wrote. So I think that's true. And also, you know, I wrote another book before this that didn't get published that ended up being a one-woman show. But so this is now the third book that I'm embarking on. So hopefully it's a little bit easier and won't take as long. Fingers crossed.
1: And you and Benjamin, what is your status now? Are you guys married or are you planning to be, or is it too soon to say?
0: We are Paxé. And in the end, I think the Pax was kind of the perfect solution for me as a card-carrying League of Women Voters voting woman. You know, I was like, actually, this is great. It doesn't carry for me any of the baggage that traditional marriage does. And I wasn't sure. That's another thing that I talk about in the book that I really struggled with. But eventually, you know, I wasn't sure, but eventually it's just kind of settled and I feel really good about it.
1: I know a bunch of French parents actually who are not married in any kind of religious ceremony or marriage ceremony, but they are what's called paxed. And in France, it's different. Marriage is its own thing that carries its own levels of contractual obligation, and being paxed is a lower level of contractual obligation, but it still carries weight for next of kin stuff, inheritance stuff, that kind of thing. I think the marriage is more about here, like inheritance, because or you know, the getting of a loan, I think, is a little bit cheaper when you are regular married as opposed to PACS, or there's some small benefit. But generally, a lot of the French people I know are just, you know, PACSed because it's easier and it's less messy.
0: Yeah, less messy. Intimacy is already so messy. Like, let's just simplify wherever we can. Yeah, and it feels good to me. Maybe someday we'll do that, maybe we won't, but it doesn't feel necessary. And if we ever do, it'll be the cherry on top.
1: Right. Okay, well, thank you so much for joining us. And I hope to have you on again. If there's ever a subject that arises that we can get you on as an expert for, maybe a love expert, if something crazy happens in the world of French interest for the Anglophone community.
0: Brilliant. Thank you so much for having me.

0: Andrea Martin is one of the most beloved performers in comedy history. She was on SCTV, starred in movies, won 2 Tonys on Broadway. She'll be here to tell you about her incredible life and the last time she saw her good friend, the late Catherine O'Hara. That's coming up on Q from CBC.
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0: Thank you for joining us. In 10 minutes after NewsHour, the Inquiry is asking, is Portugal's drug policy in need of reform?
1: I think that until COVID epidemic, we were very successful, but there was a huge increase in drug consumption.
0: World Business Express is in an hour.
2: SpaceX is seeking a staggering valuation of almost $1.8 trillion as it prepares for a record-breaking IPO. 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
0: And at bbc.com, we join Assignment in Italy to find out what life is like for the country's migrant fruit pickers.
3: There are two issues. One relates to the host community. We tend to distrust those who are different. The second issue is the immigrant community, which tends to live in the same way they lived back home.
0: Now it's back to James Menendez and NewsHour here on the BBC World Service.
4: A reminder of our top story today on NewsHour, a proposed ceasefire in southern Lebanon that's been called a last chance for peace has been rejected by the Hezbollah militant group. Its leader says there will be no let-up in attacks on northern Israel while Lebanese villages are being bombed. However, Lebanon's minister for the displaced, Kamal Shahada, told NewsHour he was confident the Lebanese government would be able to force Hezbollah to comply.
5: We are counting on the pressure that we bring to bear as Lebanese on Hezbollah so that they stop firing, adhere to the ceasefire, and we then move on with the political process that's been put in place and reach a security agreement.
4: Also this hour, the French-Iranian author, artist and film director Marjan Satrapi, whose memoir Persepolis reached audiences around the world, has died at the age of 56.

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1: Hi, welcome to Food Sleuth Radio, where we help you think beyond your plate. I'm Melinda Hemelgarn, a registered dietitian and investigative nutritionist on a mission to connect the dots between food, health, and agriculture and find food truth. And today I am honored to welcome my guest, Dr. Andrew Flax. He is an associate professor of anthropology at Purdue University and a researcher of food and farming systems. His work among farmers in North America, the Balkans, and South India investigates ecological knowledge and technological change in agricultural systems. His writing on sustainable farming has appeared in The American Anthropologist, the Journal of Peasant Studies, Salon, and National Geographic magazine. In 2019, he wrote a book titled Cultivating Knowledge, which discussed genetically modified and organic cotton farming in India. Today, we're going to be talking about his new book titled Feeding the World as If People Mattered, How Small Farms Produce Value Beyond Yields. Dr. Flax received his PhD from Washington University in St. Louis and is the recipient of numerous awards. Welcome, Andrew.
2: Thanks so much for having me, Melinda. You've got a wonderful program here.
1: Well, thank you. And you've got a wonderful book. So your book, Feeding the World as If People Mattered, asks us to look more deeply and more humanely at what we perceive to be the most valuable in our agricultural systems. You say that we are asking always about yield, but we don't ask more deep questions about how we create more farms and more farmers. And that's a different lens, isn't it?
2: Absolutely. It's a question that asks us to think about what sorts of systems are we trying to perpetuate with this. Now, there is this specter of food production and overpopulation, environmental degradation that is so tied to much of our environmental thinking, especially as it comes out of a crisis mode from the 70s. And we could probably trace this all the way back to the Cambridge preacher Thomas Robert Malthus in the end of the 1700s. This sets us up, though, in many ways to ask the wrong kinds of questions about feeding the world. Because if we see it as a production issue, too many people, not enough food, too little land, not enough food being produced on it, then all of our solutions end up being focused on how do we create more and more and more of this thing. The Food and Agriculture Organization of the United Nations, along with many, many other independent researchers, have concluded for decades consistently, the problem with hunger is not that there's not enough absolute amounts of food. It's that food can't reach the people who really need it. This is not a question of producing more. It's a question of coming up with better ways to produce food. And there's an even deeper irony here, because my whole life, from growing up in rural Pennsylvania to now living in suburban Indiana, I have been surrounded by agricultural spaces where we're growing a lot of something, but that something we're growing isn't actually food. And untangling that paradox, that puzzle, has been a huge part of the work that I do as an anthropologist.
1: I wonder if we could take a step back and have you describe what anthropology is.
2: Anthropology is a study of human diversity across space and time. More specifically, in this kind of conversation, what it allows us to do is ask a really silly question, like, why do we value the things that we value? And what's the point of farming? One easy answer to what's the point of farming might be the one that is the dominant answer that we hear in business circles or in media circles, if we're not thinking too carefully, which is that the point of agriculture is to produce as much stuff as possible. But there are lots of other alternative answers to that. Like the point of agriculture is to provide dignified work. The point of agriculture might be to feed people. The point of agriculture might be to enter into long-term relationships with other living beings and perpetuate those relationships on Earth. And if we take those as our starting positions, we come up with lots of different kinds of solutions to what we think the problems are. And I think that anthropology, because of this holistic, long-term approach to being human on Earth, it offers us an in to asking these trickier questions and to coming up with these more complex sorts of solutions.
1: Mm-hmm. I want to start diving into specifics in your book, and I want to start with the acknowledgement section in which you write that this book is about care, and you speak often about care work. What is that?
2: There are lots of heady academic descriptions that I could give of what care work is about, but I think it would cut to the chase a little bit better if I said more simply, care work is the work that we do to help others flourish or to help others thrive. And so care work manifests a lot in another bit of academic jargon, social reproduction, which is a shorthand for describing all of the work that goes into creating society, our culture, our identity, all the ways that we learn to interact with each other. If production is the stuff that we make in our social and economic relationships, then reproduction is everything that goes into making it possible for us to have an economy in the first place. And a tremendous amount of that work, that stuff, is care, is making it possible for others to be well. I often like to imagine an iceberg, or if we're thinking more agriculturally, a metaphor that I use in the book is a beet. If wages and capital and commodity production are these visible parts of an economy, the stuff we normally focus on, that actually rests on this enormous layer of work beneath the surface that makes all of that possible. In many parts of our world, our economy, we're able to ignore that part under the surface, or we're told to ignore that doesn't really count as part of the economy. If mom feeds her kids before they go off to school, that doesn't really count as part of the economy, even though no one could leave the house if that was possible. If I'm able to talk to you, Melinda, that counts as work, as far as talking about this book and being an academic, as far as my university is concerned. But of course, I wouldn't be able to be here specifically right now if not for the unpaid labor of my wife, Iris, thank you, who is watching our very new baby, Robin. And so this attention to care and social reproduction is a way to really fold all of that back in to what we think of as meaningful, valuable work in the economy. And small farms are just such a great place to explore this because it is so hard to make those cuts between production and social reproduction, to externalize that work and those costs away from the places where we work. Because if you can't continually have a farm that generates life, you can't continue to have that productive layer of the iceberg moving.
1: And you have two really great images of this in your book. You do have the beet, and then you also have the iceberg. And I think that having that visual helps us understand more the layers, as you describe, of what holds us up. And what a great place to start with being on the farm. And that leads me actually to something you shared with me in an email, which is that in your classroom, you put on the blackboard WTF. And you tell your students that this really is why to farm. And I'm really curious to know what kind of reactions you get from students. Do most of them say, well, we want a farm to feed the world?
2: Well, it's always fun to be in these spaces. And it's always fun to be a little bit naughty as a teacher and write in giant letters, WTF. My students give all kinds of answers. I teach classes in the College of Liberal Arts as well as classes in the College of Agriculture. And the answers can vary there, but we farm to feed the world is such a pervasive message that it always comes up. Every single time I've done this, we farm to feed the world has been a regular, a quick, a dominant answer that comes up in these spaces. And it's a great place to start in something like a discussion because we can circle that and say, okay, what do we grow? Where does it go? What becomes of that? And it also allows us to, you know, circle that and kind of put a pin in it for a minute and explore any sorts of other answers to that question, whether that is the very capitalist answer of we farm to create a business and be entrepreneurs and to build capital, whether it is more of a care work kind of answer. I farm to be with animals and plants who I love and to nourish a landscape that has come to me intergenerationally. Whether it is I farm because I like being outdoors and I am not looking to live my life inside at a computer somewhere. So there's lots of great ways to explore that. But yes, feeding the world always comes up. And as you might tell by the title of my book, it's something that I really want to play with. Because again, I think we're asking often the wrong question with this, not how do we produce enough food or food commodities, but much more, how do we produce enough farms and farmers, the people who actually do this work of feeding their communities?
1: And we're struggling with that. The way in which we farm now, at least through my lens, living in the Midwest, as do you, there isn't a lot of land access for farmers or for young people who want to be farming. They can't get access to the land. They have to deal with things like herbicide drift if they're wanting to, say, produce specialty crops and their neighbors are producing commodity crops like corn and soy.
2: And how ironic that specialty crops is food.
1: Exactly. And you talk about the importance of language in this book, which I love because we do need new language and new words, which is why I appreciated some of the terms that you use, like this idea of social reproduction. I'd never heard of that.
2: I also was late to this party. And in thinking through this book initially, I had a real moment of panic because I thought to myself, well, everything I'm talking through is either very exciting or incredibly obvious. And it was difficult to find that sweet spot because of course you can't have a farm if the land doesn't continue to produce. And of course you can't have a farm if nobody wants to do that work. These things should be incredibly obvious, and that's where our attention should be focused. But as I dug into this, it became so generative to focus on those issues of reproduction, of making sure that we can continue having this be a valuable livelihood, or that we can use farming to ensure that people can accomplish all sorts of other goals. And I think a big part of that turn is helped by my being a social scientist and my having a focus here on all the other things that people do as farmers, because of course, farm life doesn't stop at the field edge. Farmers are business people, our students, our teachers, our parents, our children. They are full human beings just like the rest of us.
1: Mm-hmm. Let me take one break because I want to remind our listeners that if you're just joining us, you are tuned into Food Sleuth Radio, and we are speaking today with Dr. Andrew Flax. He is an associate professor of anthropology at Purdue University. He researches food and farming systems, and he's the author of a terrific new book titled Feeding the World as If People Mattered, How Small Farms Produce Value Beyond Yields. So, Andrew, I have to ask, how did we get here? How did we get to the point where we have separated ecology from economics?
2: It's a great question, and it's one that requires us to be both optimistic and pessimistic in our history. The optimistic side of things is that human beings have practiced agriculture, depending on how we define that, for in some cases 15,000 years, even longer than the 10,000 year mark that we might normally start counting this at places like the site of Ohalo II in contemporary in the Levant. People have been entering into these relationships with plants and animals and harvesting crops for many, many thousands of years. And at that time scale, we've had lots and lots of different organizations of what that work looks like. And so that's really exciting because it doesn't have to be the way that it is right now in, say, Indiana, where I live in 2026. It can take lots of different sorts of forms. But more pessimistically, the way that we farm right now has got this deep history because it serves a lot of very, very entrenched interests that are held by a very small amount of people. Plantations and factories owe their same roots to an expansion of European colonialism in and around the 1400s that then goes on for several centuries. The first thing that happens to create the conditions for this economic system is that cleaving of social reproduction from production. So basically artificially separating that iceberg and only benefiting from that stuff at the top and not paying for anything underneath that ice. So the work of care, the work especially of women, the work of those who were deemed in the imperial system to be non-citizens, whether that was through a racial lens or through a class lens. Oftentimes it was both because of the ways in which race and class were intertwined in the colonial hierarchies. Whether that was the work of nature, by paying for as little of that stuff as possible, externalizing those costs to everybody else, a very small number of powerful people learned to create big profits for themselves. And in turn, that economy helped to produce an ecology that was effectively hostile to any life that could not be commodified.
1: Right. Let me ask you how we can move away from thinking that efficiency is always something to strive for.
2: Efficiency is so wonderful because it's such a beautiful trap. Time and again, the more efficiently we do anything, the more of that stuff we do. And there's a wonderful book called More Work for Mother that really explores this and the gender dimensions therein. And that book looks specifically at so-called labor-saving or efficient technologies in the home, new appliances, washing machines, vacuum cleaners. Effectively, what happens when you get more efficient at doing that work is that it's less valued and we end up doing more of it. We can see this across lots of different realms, including in energy efficiency and use, where this effect is called the rebound effect or the Jevons paradox. Hybrid cars, more efficient fuel efficient cars are driven over longer distances. As refrigeration got more efficient, it came to be fundamental to these cold supply chains. In a paper that we wrote last year, we looked at this with genetically modified crops. The more efficient these monoculture systems of herbicide-managed crops, in this case, glyphosate-managed crops, the more efficient that those crop systems came to be, the more glyphosate was sprayed on them. And we even found that effect to be true in pesticide-resistant BT crops, especially in BT cotton in South India, where I did my dissertation research. India now sprays more pesticides on this pesticide-reducing technology, BT cotton, than they did before it was introduced. And that's because these efficiencies allow us to do more of this thing and to do it more intensively. And so if we're really trying to accomplish a different goal, which is reduce the use of pesticides fundamentally because they are injurious to health, then we would need a different sort of set of solutions to get there. Efficiency is a trap if we think about trying to get out of a harmful activity.
1: And somehow we have to change the way we think about efficiency and this notion of feeding the world, because you very early in the book describe that small farmers, small-scale farming is critical to not only sustainable agriculture, but to truly feeding the world. And I'm glad to hear you say that you speak to students in different areas, including agriculture, because I often wonder, how would we learn to ask different questions? Like, how do we get to a place where we are truly weighing what other options might be? We seem so set in thinking that the high-tech way and this efficient, consolidating way is the only way.
2: That's absolutely right. I mean, a big part of this comes from a different sort of sense of literacy or an ability to see things. If we are taught, say, in education, that the purpose of education is to go through and learn a very narrow set of technical skills and then build a better machine to solve a problem, then we're always going to be hammers looking for nails. If we take our education a little bit more holistically and think about asking the right sorts of questions, then we learn to see these things. I would hope that folks who learn to see this social reproductive lens, to learn to see the iceberg in its totality, can never unsee that. And that's such an important lesson we could take from this small bit of it that I might have an influence with somebody as a teacher, which is to give them this vocabulary and to never be able to unsee this vast amount of work that allows them to be where they are in the first place. And just having that new set of accounting can help us to make so many different kinds of meaningful decisions in whatever it is that people want to do.
1: Right. And one of the questions that you have that I love is simply, asking ourselves what we value and how do we get more of that?
2: Absolutely. Anthropologists love case studies. And so if we look cross-culturally at how different people value things or place value within an economy, this particular 1960s neoliberal capitalism where we find ourselves, that valuation system, commonizing costs, privatizing profits, that's quite unusual and pretty weird. And honestly, we don't even spend most of our lives making these really rational cost-benefit decisions. Rational here being the term for this kind of economic decision-making, not a judgment on whether or not something is sensible. Cross-culturally, we make decisions and place value in all kinds of different ways. Anthropologists love to talk about big gifting ceremonies, and a gift is one of the most pervasive forms of showing prestige and showing value and giving something meaningful away to somebody else. That's one of the best ways to climb up a social ladder in lots of different contexts. So the idea that you would accumulate to be successful is anathema to that kind of gift economy. But even within college classrooms, where I might spend a lot of my time, people are in all kinds of different social relationships, just like they're in all kinds of different cultures. When they are doing that accounting, it's not always just about how do I do things to maximize the amount of capital I might build. People do favors for their friends. We are enormously pro-social animals as humans. One of my favorite tidbits on this, especially as a parent of young children, is that in and around the age of 11 months to 2 years, kids will start to spontaneously help. We take great joy as human beings in helping others and recognizing goals that need to be accomplished and having some solidarity and mutual aid in achieving that, even to a point of frustration, as anyone who's ever tried to accomplish a task quickly with a toddler who wanted to be helpful will know.
1: Right. You know, there are so many aspects of this book that I would love to dive into, including lessons or principles that you took away from each of the different places that you've studied, specifically India, Bosnia, and the Midwest. But I'm going to give you the opportunity to bring forth something that you want to make sure our listeners take away.
2: The biggest lesson I would hope that folks might take from a book like this is to learn to see this social reproduction iceberg, this economic iceberg, in its totality, as we've been talking about. Once we can get our heads around that, it becomes possible to define the kinds of values that we want to pursue, which is something that I saw in real time with Midwest American farmers during the COVID pandemic, the early days of that. A lot of those local farmers were intensifying their use of spreadsheets, of simple spreadsheets, tools that we use all the time. And in doing so, in real time, in interviews with me, they had to define what they valued. And it was an awkward conversation because a lot of these people did not get into small-scale local farming so that they could externalize all their costs to the public and degrade the land and sell commodities. They got into it so that they could live meaningful lives and have dignified work and do something that was really meaningful to them. One of the other things that we can take from this social reproduction iceberg standpoint is to look at all the other values and impact that can come from something like agriculture, whether that is having it be an engine for other sorts of economic thriving or rural uplifting in these rural communities. Because time and again, we see when rural spaces become consolidated, a lot of other aspects of a meaningful rural life go away, like good job opportunities, or even investments in things like sidewalks and newspapers go away as these places become increasingly consolidated and increasingly in the hands of a kind of rural oligarchy. And even more generally, the idea that this is meaningful work on these farms, even if it doesn't produce a lot of commodities or capital, but it's meaningful because it produces these really important social relationships that would allow us to live well in the first place, which is something that I talk a lot about in the book from Bosnia. So fundamentally, it all goes back to that idea of seeing everything that we do as part of this economy and learning that it's not always a good thing if we want to externalize our costs. It can be a great thing to fold those back in and recognize how the work that we do reproduces ecological and social ways of being on Earth.
1: I also love the way you help us understand that we shouldn't be pushing for one answer, because universal answers dangerously ignore the local ecological realities. And I think that helps us shift our thinking too. And I also want to share one of the saddest things a farmer ever said to me. He said, "You know, I'm just a farmer."
2: Ugh.
1: And I said, "I don't ever want to hear you say that again, because if I'm healthy, it's because of the food that your farm, that you produce, you provide that health for me." And so I think that, you know, there are so many layers in this book, but one of which is how we somehow attest value or worth to how much money we make. But I just want every farmer to read this book and understand the many values they have the potential of bringing to society. So I want to thank you for that.
2: Yeah, that's so important. You know, in the work that I do, I am so often a critic and a huge bummer. And when I always want to leave a book space or a classroom space with something uplifting and helpful so that we can kind of get away from that. A lot of people are aware that something is not quite right with the food system, but because of our larger environment, these pressures that we've been talking about so far today around like individual choices, it can be really hard to know what to do with this. And so I like to think on different scales or tiers of what someone might want to do if they're a bit fired up from this. So on the individual level, you're not going to change the global political economy. You're rarely going to change the food environment. You can have a garden, and that's wonderful. And that might be something that allows you to feel empowered and allows you to feel good about taking some kind of next step, whether that is building new skills or seeing yourself as part of something bigger. And those are wonderful things, and I certainly wouldn't want to discount that. So there are things you can do on the individual level, but they don't really commit to systemic change.
1: Mm-hmm. We have to close because we are out of time, but I want to lead our listeners to your book, Feeding the World as If People Mattered, because this is much food for thought. In closing, I want to thank our listeners for joining us. Remind everyone that Food Sleuth Radio is produced by Dan Hemmelgarn for KOPN in Columbia, Missouri. Most of all, I want to thank my guest, Dr. Andrew Flax, Associate Professor of Anthropology at Purdue University and the author of Feeding the World as If People Mattered, How Small Farms Produce Value Beyond Yields. Thank you so much for your time and this important body of work.
2: Thank you so much.
3: This Saturday, Nuit Blanche, an artistic celebration that takes over the city, is returning to Paris. Here are some of the most interesting sounding art installations for you to explore. Starting off the list is something pretty unique with art in a swimming pool. At the newly renovated Chateau Landon pool, artist Annette Messenger transforms the water into a living stage full of mermaids. You can view this in the 10th arrondissement from 6 p.m. till 2 a.m. And staying with the water theme, the project with the largest scale and definitely worth a visit is entitled Against the Current. At the Bassin de la Villette in the 19th, the LUSA, a small Mediterranean boat, will be floating in the canal as a moving art installation. The small boat set sail from Sète in southern France and has been sailing across rivers and waterways of France for 2 months now, finally connecting to Paris on Saturday to symbolize the connection between territories and the flow of love that transcends borders, keeping with the theme, of course, which is the great celebration of love. If you are feeling in the mood to dance on Saturday, choreographer Michael Filippo is hosting a yellow party at the Carreau du Temple and invites everyone to wear yellow and join in on a participatory dance. These were just some of the many events that will be happening for one of the biggest cultural evenings of the year. Stay tuned for more WRP Daily Cultural Tips.
4: Andrea Martin is one of the most beloved performers in comedy history. She was on SCTV, starred in movies, won 2 Tonys on Broadway. She'll be here to tell you about her incredible life and the last time she saw her good friend, the late Catherine O'Hara. That's coming up on Q from CBC.
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1: France's top general has warned that the military needs more weapons and that arms production has to get faster. The Chief of Defence Staff, Fabien Mandon, has met senators and stressed that there is a real risk that Germany may surpass France as the continent's top military power. Mandon was speaking during hearings about France's updated military planning law, which earmarks an extra €36 billion for defence by 2030. But there are no plans to buy additional aircraft or naval vessels. France has fined the fast fashion firm Shein €22 million over issues with returns, product information and order confirmations. The penalty has been described by the company as disproportionate. Shein says it will appeal. Shein has won millions of shoppers around the world with rock bottom prices on clothes, gadgets and accessories. But it's faced heightened security in France since last November when the consumer watchdog found banned weapons for sale on its site. And France's medieval Bayeux tapestry will be moved to Britain in a shockproof container so that it could be displayed in London later this year. The 11th century artefact depicting the 1066 Norman conquest of England is to go on display at the British Museum from September. French Culture Minister Catherine Pégard said all possible precautions would be taken to protect it. The operation will use a specially built container to protect the fragile embroidery. WRP News, I'm Paul McNally.
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7: Paris. Hello and welcome to World Radio Paris Presents. I'm your host, Arbel Murray, and today we are here with Dufflin Lammers. She is a writer and also known as the American love coach in Paris. Intriguing. I can't wait to get into what that means. Hello, Dufflin. How are you today?
8: Hi. Hi, Alex. Thanks for having me.
7: So you just wrote a book that you are currently in the process of publishing that's coming out very, very soon called You Had Me at Bonjour, the midlife memoir of romance and reinvention, which comes out on June 4th from Rise Literary. Can you, one, I really want to get into the book, but I also kind of want to start our listeners off with a little bit about you. So how are you here in Paris as the love coach, as the American love coach of Paris? How did that happen? I want a little origin story.
8: Well, it's very much connected to the book anyway. So I first came to Paris for my 40th birthday, and I was scheduled to come with a girlfriend of mine who canceled 3 days before we were supposed to leave. So I ended up in Paris by myself on my 40th birthday, and I thought it was going to be the most depressing thing ever, and it turned out to be the adventure of a lifetime. So after that, I spent a summer in Prague, and after that, I spent a summer in Venice, and then I kind of felt like everyone I met was living in Paris or going to Paris, and Paris is calling me back. So I came back to Paris, and 2 weeks into my summer-long stay, I met a handsome Frenchman, and we started dating, and that's sort of what this book, You Had Me at Bonjour, is about, is falling in love and moving to Paris and an impossible love that actually worked out.
7: Why do you call it an impossible love?
8: Because when I met Benjamin, he was 18 months sober off of heroin. He was living in a therapeutic apartment. He was on probation for carjacking, and we lived 6,000 miles apart. So it just, on paper, it's like, girl, no.
7: On paper, if my girlfriend was like, oh my God, I just met this great guy in Paris. I've been here for 2 weeks. He's recently sober off heroin. You know, everything you just said, I would be, girl, no. But it was, girl, yeah. So how long ago was that?
8: So that was 12 years ago. And the book is about the first 3 years of our relationship and sort of the courtship. Mm-hmm. So, but you see what I mean by it worked out. And that's how I got to Paris. And for me, you know, it's also about falling in love with Paris as much as it is about falling in love with a person, and in the process, falling in love with myself again, because there's this sort of, I mean, for anyone who's an expat, we go through this transition where you sort of lose yourself to find yourself. And it's a difficult and painful process, but it's also incredibly rewarding, because when you find yourself on the other side of that, it's a deeper version of yourself. It's a more true and more real version of yourself outside of the constraints of whatever culture you were born into.
7: I mean, some would say, and inside the constraints of the culture you ended up in. I come from New York, and here in France, there's a lot of cultural differences. And I definitely hear what you're saying about there is a freedom to living in a new culture and really having to not abandon, but find new ways of solution and community and self-reliance in a culture that you weren't born in. On the other hand, you know, when you find yourself in a culture that you don't necessarily fit in, I think a lot of expats that are around the world really find who they are and like how they are and what they appreciate. And they eventually end up in the culture that they want to be in. I know people that moved from New York to Spain and found their life in France, or New York to France and found their life in Italy or Australia or what have you, or back at home. But a lot of people idealize that expat life, and they don't know that it's a little bit of a painful and sometimes lonely rebirth as well.
8: 100%. I mean, 100%. And that's part of what I was writing about. And for me, writing is about making sense of life. And so it was how I got through those first 3 years, because it's very confronting, right? To bump up against what I thought was me, but actually turns out to be an American thing. And then other things that I didn't understand about the culture I was entering into, right? And the French culture, there's an incredible quality of life in France, but there's also a lot of things that were just unexpected, that I had no idea, that were really hard for me and very much the opposite of who I was as an American. But this thing also that you touched on about the fantasy, like we have these illusions, we have these fantasies about what it's going to be like and what we're going to be like, both, and for me anyway, it was in terms of the relationship and also in terms of my own identity. And all of those things got challenged for me in the end for the better, because what I discovered is the opposite of fantasy is not reality, it's intimacy with myself, with the world, and with my partner.
7: Yeah, we definitely find out about ourselves. And I think everyone finds out a little bit of what they're made of when they decide to move from their home country. And yeah, I think my experience here, I'm pretty proud of what I'm made of, even if I might end up back in New York. But yeah, it's very confronting. And I think some people really do, you know, they break under that pressure, and they become, I think for a time, maybe even worse versions of themselves. And hopefully everybody finds their way back around to realizing or like meeting that challenge, as you said. So does the book go through the difficult years? Is there like a time where you're challenged to the point where you don't really know if you're meeting it or not, and then you kind of come through? How long is the book also?
8: 285 pages, I think, in the end. And absolutely, there are these moments where I'm like, I don't know if I'm going to make it. I don't know if we're going to make it. And that had to do both with the relationship being challenging for reasons that have, you know, nothing to do with France. and have to do with my history and his history colliding in a very special way, right? As happens when you get into a relationship. I mean, as a love coach, I very much believe that we're attracted to the people who can offer us the greatest lessons. And that's our challenge and also our opportunity, is to meet those lessons, as you say. And that's also, you know, it's really tough. And there are moments where I wondered, where I was like, is it supposed to be this hard? Like, why am I making it so hard on myself? And I think that that's ultimately a personal choice. Like, sometimes love is easy and sometimes it's not. But if you stay in a relationship and you have commitment, which is what will make or break a relationship in the end, right? Is just, are you committed? And is your partner committed? And are you willing to do the work together, right? Then it's going to be hard sometimes.
7: I mean, both people have to be willing to do some kind of work. And there are so many ways, especially in a foreign country, where it's just so easy to like tap out or fall out, or, you know, you're, what I've found with a bunch of my friends and anecdotes and stories, you hear this opposite end. You hear this sort of darker side where people, because they're not accountable, they're kind of in a world where they're not really accountable to the friends and family that they grew up around, that they can really meet with the most kind of tempting or darker version of themselves. And because they're in a different country, they have to check themselves. They have to be willing to stand by the principles that they were brought up with, that they came to their country of choosing with. And time again, I've known people who have gone home only to be really, really rocked by the things that they did and where they ended up in the foreign country that they decided to live in.
8: Yeah. Yeah. It's you're flying without a net. You know, you're out there, you're on the flying trapeze, as it were, like metaphorically. And that's why community is so important. That's why, but the first couple of years, and especially I think later in life, you know, I made this move at age 40, which is why it's a midlife memoir of romance and reinvention, because at that age, most of us have our lifelong friends. And yet you need to have those people in your life who are your ride or die, who will pick you up when you're falling, who will go to, you know, doctor appointments with you and things like that. And when you're new in town, a lot of things, I think, as an expat living here, even now, you know, I've been in Paris now, living here consistently for the last 9 years. Somebody is new in town and they're like, oh, I just moved here 2 weeks ago. And I'm like, are you staying? Because we invest in friends, right? And then they move and they, you know, they drop off, as you say, because not everybody makes it, because it's a tough transition. So for that reason as well, you know, there's just a lot of people that are transitional. And I want people that are going to be real with me and that are going to, you know, be here for the duration, right? And that's a tough thing to find.
7: Yeah. So now we've talked a lot about the book and a bit about the dynamics of being an expat, especially an expat in a relationship, which comes with I know a ton of retirees that are here solo, maybe widowed, and they're having the best time. They're going to wine tastings in the Loire Valley. They have like a little bit of a group. But to move here and be in a couple presents so much challenges, or to move here as a couple. Let's see. There's this French thing that I think a lot of Americans come up against, which is the pudeur, which is the reservedness, where from afar it looks like the ultimate kind of relaxed, cool girl, cool guy way to live. You don't need to be worried. You don't need to be stressed. You can sit at a cafe. Life is slower, but what that comes with is a reservedness. It's like a lack of a type of American enthusiasm that I never really knew how to articulate before I got here. And that also is like finding other expat friends is one thing that's kind of not easy, but easier. In embedding yourself into French culture and not just being accepted, because the French aren't monsters, like they will accept a lot of people, and especially outside of Paris, but to run into people who, how do you put it, just their way of life. It's not as on top of each other. It's not as enthusiastic. It's a little bit, especially in Paris, I'll qualify that again. It's a little more downtoned and a little more reserved, a little more, oh, we're going to put together an aperitif from a week and a half from now. It's not, hey, I'm in your neighborhood. Let's go, you know, to the movies. Have you, how did you work with that kind of difference between France and America?
8: It's interesting because when I first came here, so Benjamin has a best friend, and his best friend and his wife have become my friends as well. But it took, even with them, it took a long time for me to really be accepted. And so I see what you mean about that reservedness, right? They're not warm and enthusiastic and open. And, you know, a friend of mine put it like this: an American will ask you to coffee just to see if they want to be friends with you. But a French person will ask you to coffee when they've already decided that they want to be friends with you. So, right? So there's this like, it just takes so long. And I'm a person who, I smile a lot. I'm very enthusiastic. I'm a little bit loud. I laugh, you know, I have a big laugh and a big personality. And, that doesn't necessarily, it's not so well received necessarily by French people. So that was tough for me. I remember one time I was in a nail salon and my phone rang and I picked up the phone. And the first thing I said to my friend was, hey, I'm in a nail salon. Can I call you back? And she then launched into a diatribe because she was very upset about something. She was calling to talk to me about it. And I was like, and you're on speakerphone. And so she would call me on FaceTime from the US, right? And I was getting dirty looks from these two ladies, and I kept trying to interrupt my friend. And finally, one of the ladies says to me, asks me in French, you know, tu pas crochet, like, you have to hang up. Like, this is not acceptable. And I said to my friend again, you know, I was like, I'm sorry, I'm going to have to call you back. I'm so sorry to interrupt you, but I'm in the nail salon, and I hung up. And I heard the woman say to the woman next to her, oh, is she English? And the woman said, no. American, like with the most deep disdain. And I was just like, oh my God. And I literally started weeping and crying. I was just like, oh my God, because I felt so bad. And I wasn't trying to be employed, like I was trying so hard, right? And then I looked down and there was this little gal, you know, this little Asian gal doing my nails. And I said, it's so hard to live in a foreign country. And the irony of it, I was like, oh my God. And I was like, you get me, right? And she was like, she reached up with a tissue and wiped my tears.
7: Oh, I mean, right. That comforting moment from the woman who also was a foreigner here who worked at a nail salon. Yeah. So what about the love coach thing? I know that a lot of listeners are going to be interested in that. What does that mean? What do you do? What is that?
8: So I call myself a love coach because I feel like that's a much more approachable way of talking about what I do. And I'm non-clinical, which is to say I'm not a therapist or a psychologist. However, my training, I know a lot more about attachment repair and sex and love addiction and addiction of any sort than your average therapist. So my background and my training is in intervention and addiction, attachment repair, which is about attachment theory and how to heal insecure attachment, and sex and love addiction. So I'm trained in all of those things, and I sort of put them together to help women with what are usually the problems that people come to me with, which is either I'm going through a breakup, a separation or divorce, I'm single and I don't want to be, or I'm in a relationship and I don't know if I should stay or go. And underneath all of those problems, right, there are some surface things that we can do, which I call working from the outside in, which is about stabilization. And then there's the deeper work, which is working from the inside out. And that's the attachment repair work. And that's about a more permanent change that's going to help that person to see themselves in the world in a way that's going to produce better results for them in the future.
7: Usually people would come to a coach, I would imagine, in an acute state where there's a specific thing they want. Like you said, I want a boyfriend or I want to meet a romantic partner. I am going through a separation, divorce, or breakup. I am in a relationship, but something's got to give. So when they come to you, as you said, the first thing is stabilizing, but then in the work that you do with the deeper work, a lot of times I would imagine that it's not about solving the immediate problem the way the client wants. Like they either want a boyfriend right now or they want to fix whatever's going on, either separate or fix the separation, whatever side of the breakup they were on. How do you explain to people that the work that they're about to embark on might not give them the results they think they want?
8: That's such a great question. I think, listen, I'm very much client-led, which is to say, if they say, here's my goal, this is what I want, what we're going to do then is we're going to talk about, okay, what's been getting in the way of that? Because that's where the juice is what's the stuff that's been standing in your way? And let's back up and let's look at those things. So if, for example, a woman says to me, well, I really want to be in a relationship and I've been single for the last 10 years. And I say, okay, what do you think is getting in the way of that? And she says, well, I always run. And then I say, okay, what's going on there? Why do you think you're running away? Every time someone gets close to you, you cut and run. So where's that coming from? And we'll have a deeper discussion, which usually would then lead us to the attachment wounding, that person's childhood development and possibly past relationships and relational trauma and the things that are really getting in her way, right? She might think that it's because she texted him the wrong thing or because she's not got the right photo in her Tinder profile. But ultimately, those are not the things that matter. The things that matter are about your energy. Secure people make other people feel secure. And when we feel secure and we feel safe, that's the doorway to intimacy. But if we don't feel secure and we don't feel safe, then it doesn't matter even if we get lots of dates and we meet the right person. If we're not ready, it's not going to happen.
7: Do you encounter, you said you worked with people who are dealing with sex and love addiction. Do you encounter that more in the expat community? I assume you work more with expats than like native French.
8: I almost never work with native French because I don't work in French. Mm-hmm. So working in English, it's either expats or I still have a lot of clients in the USA, in Canada, Australia, UK. And when it comes to sex and love addiction, I think ultimately that can look a lot of different ways. What we want is not to pathologize someone, but to identify what are the patterns in their past that they can see. Okay, I'm the one who keeps doing this certain thing that's causing me pain. I can see that the common denominator is me, because that's how you take your power back. When you know, right, oh, here's the thing that I'm doing that's contributing to it, instead of, for example, blaming men and saying, you know, oh, there's no good men out there. That's a myth. That's not true at all. There are plenty of good men out there. And why am I choosing the ones that are not good for me?
7: Well, what do you have any experience with that or like love coaching, particularly in France, like clients in France that you're coaching in English? I think for our listeners who are mostly listening in Paris or France, I guess, do you have any anecdotes to share in particular of situations that you see a lot come up in with the English speaking community in Paris or France more generally?
8: Yeah, I think there's a few things. There's a lot more intercultural relationships. And in that situation, I think it's important for us to come from a we place. That's always true in any relationship, but even more so when you're bringing two different, not only your family background and your family culture, but also the culture that you were born into. There's going to be more complementation, which is good for some people, but that just means there's a lot of differences and there can be culture bumps. Which is to say, you know, how soon do I introduce you to my family? And one person might introduce themselves, might introduce their partner to their family immediately. Great, this is my girlfriend. I've been dating her for 2 weeks. Other people, oh no, that's way too soon, inappropriate. Now, one person might be offended by that then, right? While the other person is offended that you haven't introduced me yet. So I think that, that comes up in lots of different ways, in particular with dating. Because in France, as I was saying, like, you can be dating someone for 2 weeks and call them, that's your girlfriend, right? In America, absolutely not. Absolutely not. No, you haven't been vetted yet. And we're not even sleeping together at this point. So why would I do that? And I've worked with a lot of women who struggle with that because they've learned that for them, it's important to go slow, especially someone who's coming from a background where they had challenges, where they have some patterns they want to let go of, where they have insecure attachment or sex and love addiction. The number one thing is to slow down, right? But if a guy wants your exclusivity after 2 weeks, you're happy and you're thrilled about that, and maybe you really like him, but that feels too fast. And so coaching my clients in terms of how to have that conversation and have that conversation in a way that's respectful of their culture, but also honors your own, is super important.
7: I guess, so there are some things, like you mentioned, that seem maybe stereotypes, but stereotypes that are real. Like you said, you know, in France, someone might introduce someone else as their girlfriend or boyfriend after 2 weeks, but it doesn't necessarily mean the same level of commitment that introducing someone like that would in America. Are there any other cliches or tropes that you have found to be true in Anglophone? You know, I mean, Americans aren't the same as British, aren't necessarily the same as Australians, but in Franco-Anglophone love relationships, are there other standards that you've found to be pretty true?
8: One thing is the stereotype of the French lover. So my partner is French, and the truth is he's a lot more romantic than most of the American men that I have dated. That is true for me, but that's not necessarily true about every French man. And we can't make it mean something. It's the way they are. It's not anything about the way they feel about you, right? We like to make it mean something. So if a French man makes a reservation at a nice restaurant and takes you out to a nice dinner, it might just be because he likes to go to a fancy restaurant and have a nice dinner. If he brings you flowers, it might just be because he's French and that's the way he was taught to behave, right? And it's wonderful and it feels good. And I think when we come from a culture where those things have a certain meaning, we have to be careful about attaching meaning to the way that a person in another culture behaves.
7: Or attaching more meaning. Like, for instance, it is polite that when you show up for a date, you have a bouquet, but that's all it is. It is polite. It's expected. It shows appreciation. Whereas I can see if someone was consistently doing that, it would really mean a lot more if someone was consistent. I think because there isn't, at least from New York or from the US, there isn't as much emphasis put on daily politeness. We don't enter a store and say, hello, how are you this morning, as a matter of course, whereas you absolutely do here, to put something in a microcosm. So politeness, as you're saying, can be misconstrued as a higher level of commitment than it's actually there.
8: Yeah, I think that's absolutely true. And I think there are a couple of different things too. One thing that's kind of a relief for a lot of us, especially for me, I was coming from the Los Angeles dating scene, which is just a nightmare, as you might imagine. And so for me to have a guy, Benjamin has been in touch with me every single day since I met him. And that was such a relief for me because there's none of this game playing. French people are very honest and upfront about who they are and what they want. That can be really a relief for us. And it's also just kind of how they are, right? So, you know, so I feel like there's a sort of subtlety to that, you know, that a lot of the clients that I work with, you know, they're dating men, French men, and they're like, well, you know, he calls me every day, and he calls me his girlfriend. And I'm like, that's great. And you still need to, do you want him to be your boyfriend? You still need to know more about him before you really make that commitment and understand that that's just how they do it. It's like, for them, it's like test driving. Like they're test driving the car, but they're going to get in and they're going to take it, you know, for the weekend. They're not just taking it for an hour.
7: Right. So when, how do your clients find you? How do the clients who want love coaching find you?
8: Mostly through referrals. Most of my clients are referred by therapists or friends or other coaches or doctors. I work a lot with, the addiction community. And so there are a lot of addiction therapists who will refer me clients who maybe they've got a few years in recovery from whatever their primary issue is, whether that's about an eating disorder or gambling or substance use disorder, but then they find the relationship issues start coming up because the attachment stuff is what's underneath all of the other problems. And that's right. True for most mental health issues. So I think that's why a lot of therapists maybe aren't as deeply trained when it comes to relationships and attachment, but they can recognize that that's the issue underneath whatever it is their client is going through.
7: Do you talk about attachment a lot and the different styles of attachment in You Had Me at Bonjour?
8: I don't overtly talk about it, but I will say this is my attachment recovery story. This is a story of two severely insecure, disorganized people with addiction becoming secure together, which for me is what's so moving about it, because I'm not dissecting it on the page, but if you're reading it, you'll absolutely see that.
7: And I mean, that's the goal, right? You have two people who are willing to work on a relationship, meeting the challenges, no matter how dark it gets, they come back together and they say, okay, what are the next steps to stay together? So that, and according to you, some of those next steps are like really taking a look and doing some of that self work, that attachment work. Will you talk about your writing process a little bit with us? I want to know what are the different styles of attachment and all that, but I don't know. I mean, I don't want to unlock your whole coaching process, but it is fascinating. I do want our listeners to be able to hear a little bit about how you write. Are you a writer in general? Do you write every day? How did this book come to be? What made you want to start writing it?
8: Absolutely. So I started writing as a young person, and I remember I had like a reading difficulty, and I grew up in Palo Alto, California, where there's an excellent school system, and they put me into a special reading class. And after 2 years in that class, I had like a college level reading skill. So that was what became a coping mechanism for me very young, was to go to the book and go to the page. I wrote my first novella when I was 11 years old. So I've been writing my whole life. And for me, as a person who I identify as being in recovery from preoccupied insecure attachment and disorganized preoccupied and insecure attachment. So what that means is I need to work.
7: Oh, yeah. I was about to ask, what does that mean?
8: Exactly. What that means is I need to talk a lot, and I work things out by talking. And so for me, as a young person growing up with a single parent dad, I didn't have a mom to talk to. I didn't have a mentor to talk to. So I wrote, and this book is no different. For me, this book is the only reason that I still have a relationship, because it allowed me to organize my thoughts. This is one of the ways that we can measure the healing of insecure attachment, is a person's ability to form a coherent narrative of their life. When you can do that, your attachment is healing. And so I think that's part of why there are so many addiction memoirs, because that's what people are trying to do. They're trying to organize their thoughts and form a coherent narrative of their life. So for me, that started out with journaling, and eventually I got more and more committed to it, because I could see that when I wasn't writing, I wasn't living as well either. So I committed to a process where I write every day from 9 a.m. to 11 a.m. On weekdays. I give myself the weekend off. That for me was doable. It's a time when I can be alone in the house, when my brain is supercharged, you know, and And I feel like I can do that for myself before I go out and give to the world, before I go out and listen to my clients. I do my own work first.
7: Okay. And a lot of that work is basically just journaling, just getting what's in your head out of your head. And do you work, is there a split in time? Do you journal and then say work on a specific project, or is the entire 2 hours just kind of free form?
8: No, it depends on what I'm working on at the time. So the journaling might just be on a particular day, you know, if there's something that I just need to get off my chest, right, then I might do that. As I've been working on this memoir, it was also about crafting a story. It was also about, right, because you still need to have a plot, and you get to a point where journaling, it's for me. When I'm writing a book that I'm going to publish, then it's for the reader. And making that transition has also been part of the process for me to understanding, okay, what is this story really about? And what does it have to offer to the rest of the world? What did I come to understand as a result of it? And sort of mining those nuggets, which in the end actually is a gift to the writer as well. But you begin to see, okay, yeah, actually I did learn something from that experience. So that's what memoir is about. If I'm writing fiction, which I am, my next book is fiction, it's a little bit of a different process where for me, I have to get into the character. I used to be an actor, so I use that, right? And I'm like playing the character and interviewing myself and developing a character, which is a totally different process.
7: Wow, fascinating. When could we expect that your book is going to be hitting shelves?
8: So the book comes out June 4th, and actually I'm having a little book launch party at the Red Wheelbarrow Bookstore at 7 p.m. on the 4th. That's in the 6th. And it'll be available then as a audiobook and ebook. And actually, if you come to the book launch, you can get a limited edition hard copy. But right now we're just releasing the audiobook and the ebook, which I think the audiobook is going to be pretty good. I was a spoken word poet and an actor. So my reading, I was very, very happy with my reading. And then you'll be able to purchase it anywhere books are sold.
7: That's awesome. You mean purchase it anywhere books are sold online. But if you go to the book launch or the Red Wheelbarrow, which by the way is a World Radio Paris favorite, if you don't know about it, listener, Red Wheelbarrow Bookstore is right next to Jardin Luxembourg, and it's an Anglophone bookstore run by a woman named Penelope who is awesome. I will link to the episode where we interview her in the show notes, as well as Dufflin's book, where to get it, and more information about the book launch.
8: June 4th, so coming up in about 3 weeks. Free and open to the public. Just show up and I'll see you there.
7: Well, thank you. I'm so excited for the book launch. June 4th, Red Wheelbarrow. What time does it start?
8: 7 p.m.
7: 7 p.m. All right. So if you're still around, dear listener, I am going to interrogate Dufflin a little bit more about these attachment styles. So if you don't, the only attachment styles I've heard of are, you know, secure attachment, which is everyone's healthy. Insecure attachment means you're constantly checking in on the other, asking them why are they in a bad mood? You're really monitoring their behavior. And fearful avoidant attachment, where you

0: About 53% of the world population has secure attachment. That person has a low level of anxiety and a low level of avoidance. And
1: lucky
0: their basic
1: them.
0: Attitude, yeah, right? And, their basic attitude is, I'm okay, you're okay, right? And then there's the rest of us. So there's about 21% of the world population that's preoccupied, which is also called anxious attachment. That person has a high level of anxiety, a low level of avoidance, and their basic attitude is, you're okay, what's wrong with me? And then we have dismissive attachment. And so this person has a high level of avoidance, a low level of anxiety. Their basic attitude is, I'm okay, you're the problem. And then we have about 1% to 5% of the world population who have disorganized attachment. This can also be called unresolved, depending on the paradigm you're working with or who you're talking to. This person has a high level of anxiety and a high level of avoidance. Their basic attitude is, what's wrong with me? What's wrong with you? What's wrong with the world? So as you can see, it would be very difficult for any of the people with insecure attachment to have a healthy relationship, but especially for those people with disorganized. And about 70% of the people with disorganized attachment also have addiction. So that includes me and my partner. And what you'll see when you're reading my book is that I have preoccupied disorganized attachment, and he has dismissive disorganized attachment. So you see that dance where one is the pursuer and one is the distancer. One always, like you talked about, is kind of checking up on the other, feeling jealous, feeling insecure, worried, anxious. The other one is often fearing the intimacy, fearing getting close and backing away. And they both can switch at any moment, which is right? Which is also what made it such an impossible relationship. Like, how are these two people ever going to work this out? Yeah. Which is also what makes it such a miracle and such a beautiful book. And I think that people who see themselves in those basic descriptions of attachment will also see themselves in the book and also see, you know, and this is kind of the message of the book, is that it's 100% possible. If we could do it, anybody can.
1: That's great. Thank you for that breakdown. Okay. So, well, I hope everyone got as much out of this as I certainly did. I learned a lot, and I'm excited to read or listen to your book. You had me at Bonjour. And congratulations on completing it. I know it is no easy feat to finish a book. What are your plans? You said you were writing some fiction. What genre are you in? Just contemporary romance, a little fantasy sci-fi? What's your preference?
0: It's historical fiction. I became fascinated with this little known historical character who's a nun in Venice, and that's all I'll say about her. But yeah, it's an absolutely fascinating story. I've got about 200 pages. I can't wait to dive in.
1: Nice. I think a lot of people, I got into historical fiction with Kevin Baker, not to be confused with Kevin Bacon, but Kevin Baker wrote a bunch about New York in like the early part of the 20th century, 1912, 1911. And it's like that down and dirty, lawless downtown New York where, you know, uptown was just farms and things like that. And there was, you know, bowler hats and corruption and Tammany Hall and graft. And so I really started getting into that kind of historical fiction. And then, of course, Outlander came out, which was at, like, my mom, my husband's mom, every boomer mom I knew, whether or not they abhorred other types of violent TV shows, fell in love with like the most violent, but also the most romantic time traveling meets historical fiction show called Outlander. So historical fiction is definitely a genre that has, I think, hit a lot of it's sort of expanded, and there's a lot you can do with it now, more than just kind of writing about the life of a side character beside a king or a queen. It really has developed a lot of legs in recent history.

0: Yeah, absolutely. And I share your love of that show. I actually haven't read the book, but I'm planning to, but I never read in the genre that I'm writing in while I'm writing it.
1: Smart.
0: I don't want to be, I don't want to be too influenced by anything, but I have seen, I mean, of course I've seen Outlander and I too adore it. And it's, you know, I think one of the things I also really love about that book is the feminist nature of the female main character, which is another thing it shares in common with myself and my memoir, is that struggle between wanting the romance and also wanting your independence. And so that's one of the things. I think she's just a really relatable female main character.
1: Yeah, no, she very much is. I remember one of the first like fantasy or magical realism historical fiction books I read was called Winter's Tale. Again, New York focused, but there's an incredible female protagonist in that book. She's not the main protagonist, but maybe a co-protagonist. But yeah, more female protagonist historical fiction, whether they're magically real or just real. I agree. So, what's your timeline for that, or do you not want to say?
0: I don't really know. I haven't written historical fiction before. Like I said, I've got about 200 pages, but I have a feeling there's more work to do. This book took me 10 years to write. And that said, I think memoir is a lot tougher. I remember seeing Gabriel Garcia Marquez speak in Mexico City, and at the time he was writing his memoirs, and he said it was the hardest thing he ever wrote. So I think that's true. And also, you know, I wrote another book before this that didn't get published that ended up being a one-woman show. But so this is now the third book that I'm embarking on. So hopefully it's a little bit easier and won't take as long. Fingers crossed.
1: And you and Benjamin, what is your status now? Are you guys married, or are you planning to be, or is it too soon to say?
0: We are Paxé. And in the end, I think the Pax was kind of the perfect solution for me as a card-carrying League of Women Voters voting woman. You know, I was like, actually, this is great. It doesn't carry for me any of the baggage that traditional marriage does. And I wasn't sure. That's another thing that I talk about in the book that I really struggled with. But eventually, you know, I wasn't sure, but eventually it's just kind of settled, and I feel really good about it.
1: I know a bunch of French parents actually who are not married in any kind of religious ceremony or marriage ceremony, but they are what's called paxed. And in France, it's different. Marriage is its own thing that carries its own levels of contractual obligation. And being paxed is a lower level of contractual obligation, but it still carries weight for next of kin stuff, inheritance stuff, that kind of thing. I think the marriage is more about here, like inheritance, because I, or you know, the getting of a loan, I think is a little bit cheaper when you are regular married as opposed to Pax, or there's some small benefit. But generally, a lot of the French people I know are just, you know, Paxed because it's easier and it's less messy.
0: Yeah, less messy. Intimacy is already so messy. Like, let's just simplify wherever we can. Yeah, and it feels good to me. Maybe someday we'll do that, maybe we won't, but it doesn't feel necessary. And if we ever do, it'll be the cherry on top.
1: Right. Okay. Well, thank you so much for joining us. And I hope to have you on again. If there's ever a subject that arises that we can get you on as an expert for, maybe a love expert, if something crazy happens in the world of French interest for the Anglophone community.
0: Brilliant. Thank you so much for having me.

0: 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Maybe you've seen it, and maybe you're convinced you're a real doctor now. You're going to hear from Catherine Lanassa, who plays charge nurse Dana Evans on that show, about how being on The Pit has truly changed her life. That's coming up on Q from CBC.
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0: 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When Charles Dickens first visited America, he was amazed to see hogs roaming free down Broadway.
1: There were pigs living in Central Park. That's where the pork came from.
0: That's how the city got its fresh meat. But 100 years later, that all changed. 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

I'm Tom Power. Welcome to Q. Back in the 70s, there was this legendary production of the play Godspell. I mean, it's now considered legendary because it starred, all unknown at the time, Gilda Radner, Martin Short, Eugene Levy, Victor Garber, Paul Schaefer, and Andrea Martin. Here's the thing, though. Andrea Martin almost didn't get cast in Godspell. She'll tell you the pretty amazing story of how she convinced the director to give her the part at a party. But that part led her to SCTV, the beloved Canadian sketch show that changed comedy, and led her to Broadway, to Tonys, and to now being named a Canadian icon, even though she's from Portland, Maine. Andrea is a hilarious storyteller. It was a pleasure to try and keep up with her. You're going to hear my conversation with her today on Q.

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1: France's top general has warned that the military needs more weapons and that arms production has to get faster. The chief of defence staff, Fabien Mandon, has met senators and stressed that there is a real risk that Germany may surpass France as the continent's top military power. Mandon was speaking during hearings about France's updated military planning law, which earmarks an extra 36 billion euros for defence by 2030. But there are no plans to buy additional aircraft or naval vessels. France has fined the fast fashion firm Shein 22 million euros over issues with returns, product information and order confirmations. The penalty has been described by the company as disproportionate. Shein says it will appeal. Shein has won millions of shoppers around the world with rock-bottom prices on clothes, gadgets and accessories. But it's faced heightened security in France since last November when the consumer watchdog found banned weapons for sale on its site. And France's medieval Bayeux tapestry will be moved to Britain in a shockproof container so that it can be displayed in London later this year. The 11th century artefact depicting the 1066 Norman conquest of England is to go on display at the British Museum from September. French Culture Minister Catherine Pégard said all possible precautions would be taken to protect it. The operation will use a specially built container to protect the fragile embroidery. WRP News, I'm Paul McNally.
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3: You are listening to Q on public radio in the United States and across North America on Sirius XM 169. I'm Tom Power. So where do you feel most at home? Is it at your own house, you know, the place you spend time with? Is it with your friends, maybe hanging out, playing sports or something like that? Is it when you're doing a particular thing? For the actor Andrea Martin, she's always felt her best and most at home when she's performing. It started when she was a kid and acting kind of became an outlet for her creativity. By the time she was in her 20s, she'd been cast in this now legendary Canadian production of Godspell and then SCTV, the sketch show she made alongside her friends, Catherine O'Hara and John Candy and Martin Short, etc. She won Tonys for My Favorite Year and Pippin on Broadway. She's been in movies like My Big Fat Greek Wedding, Hedwig and the Angry Inch, and The Producers. But I don't even know, after talking to Andrea, whether it actually is performing that makes her feel at home, because you can tell in this conversation that it's not about performance or applause or notoriety. You can tell the thing that seems to give her purpose is that acting and performing has given her a chance to have family, to have kinship, to spend time with people who love what they're doing as much as she does. People who also feel seen and safe and feel themselves around one another. I mean, I think you can relate to that too, right? Like sometimes the best thing about work is the social element, the chatting, the camaraderie, the inside jokes. That's what can make a bad day better. Andrea Martin came in because she received something called the Icon Award by the Hollywood Reporter Women in Entertainment Canada for her career. But I wasn't prepared for how honest she would be about her own family and chosen family and how she'd put me through my paces. So here's my conversation with Andrea Martin. How are you?
4: I'm doing great now that I'm here.
3: Congratulations on the award.
4: Thank you.
3: You and I were talking about this before we got going. You were generous and kind to me, and I went like, oh, I don't know about that. And you were like, why is it about us that we can't take compliments? Why is it so hard for us to take compliments? And we delved into my psyche, and I owe you a lot of money for it.
4: Yes.
3: How are you with this kind of thing, with these kind of icon awards?
4: Well, that's really perceptive of you to bring that up, because I wonder because this kind of came out of nowhere, and I'm not really sure how icon applies to me and my career, and I didn't really understand the definition. So other than that, I'm very happy with it. I owe everything to Canada, so it's the Canadian Women in Entertainment, and some proud to represent Canada in any way that I can, but I don't know about awards so much. I don't know. I mean, I like them.
3: Yeah. Were you like it as a kid? Like if your parents said good job or something like
4: Nobody
3: that?
4: Nobody ever said good job. Maybe that's why I've got a problem today, Tom.
3: Is that true?
4: I don't think there was a lot of that was perfect, just you're perfect just the way you are. No, there was a lot of, I grew up Armenian in Portland, Maine, and you know, my parents, the most important job for them was to assimilate and become part of. So therefore, if you're born a certain way and your parents want you to exist to assimilate, it's you're never really what, you can never take real comfort in who you are because you're having to strive to be somebody else. So I think actually that was the beginning of it.
3: And your dad, he was a grocer. He ran supermarkets, right?
4: Yes, he was a very successful grocer, restaurateur. He was beloved in Maine, so generous with all of his stores and restaurants and helping people. And he was a wonderful man, but I was a firstborn. And I think he thought maybe by congratulating me or meant that I didn't have to strive to be better, if that makes sense at all. Yeah.
3: Is this why, I mean, I read a story that you would go into your attic and sort of, in your home in Portland and sort of, well, you'd sort of dream and perform and like, talk to me what you were doing in the family attic.
4: You know, I think now when I look back, I think I was really sensitive to criticism, and whether my parents knew it or not, and I don't think they did, it felt I had a lot of criticism coming my way. I mean, when I won my first Tony, my father said, "Now do you think you'll get a break?" And so it was
3: like a rest.
4: I don't know what that meant really, but it was never really enough. But the good news in all of this is he died when he was 92 and in his late 80s. I think I was in a film called Hedwig and the Angry Inch, which I loved. I thought it was like one of the coolest things I ever did. John Cameron Mitchell wrote it and starred in it. We shot it here in Toronto. I just thought it was so cool. And my dad and I were on a little car trip together, actually, and we're going from Maine to New Hampshire to visit relatives. And I said, "Daddy, what did you think of what did you think of Hedwig and the Angry Inch?" "Well, I liked your hair." And I thought, I can't actually, I have to say something. He's 89 or whatever. And we stopped the car and I said, "Daddy, all my life you never said that you really liked what I did in something. And you always just talk about my hair." And then he started to cry and he said, "Because I understand hair, but I don't understand acting." Oh my God. So I understood really all the years of...
3: He couldn't tell. He couldn't tell.
4: He just really couldn't. Yeah. Yeah.
3: I mean, I'm glad you guys had that moment, and it seems like things got better after that.
4: Yes, I think so. It was a real pivotal moment.
3: God love you. Not everyone gets to have that. It's a beautiful thing to be able to have.
4: I know.
3: So hold on. We're back in Portland, though. Were you watching television or listening to the radio and going, "I want to do that"? Like, did you know you wanted to be a performer?
4: I hope I can articulate this because I think it is a key to who I am. I don't know if it's because kids are different today and they really understand how they can have a career and they can actually make a career by technology and by being on YouTube, whatever. I'd never thought about a career growing up in Portland, Maine. I thought, "Oh, I feel safe at Children's Theater. Wow, I feel like I belong with these theater kids.
3: Yeah.
4: Oh, this feels so comfortable to go after school with like-minded people." So it didn't feel like a career for me. It felt like a family to me. And I think that theater still has that same kind of, not mystique, but the weight of it, I really do, for me. I feel really lucky that it may be in a family situation where there was always striving to be somebody that I wasn't. It felt very safe to be able to be myself in the theater.
3: I understand what you mean, and I can relate to this, the idea that when you decide to become a performer, it seems like you decide, like, okay, well, I'm going to be an actor. I'm going to be a theater actor, and I'm going to make my money that way. And I'm going to make my living that way. Quite often, it comes from being a bit feeling a bit outside from everybody else,
4: yeah.
3: And then meeting people who feel outside in the same way, and you form a little community, and you're like, oh, I just want to have this feeling forever, and I can relate to that.
4: Yeah.
3: How did you end up in Paris studying mime, Andrea?
4: How did I end up studying mime? So I loved Fellini, and I loved his wife, Giulietta Messina, and she was like a beautiful actress and a wonderful clown. And so mime, Jacques Lecoq, mime kind of held that same mystique, like if I was ever going to be like Giulietta Messina, this extraordinary actress, but also this ability to be a real clown, break your heart, make you laugh. So that road led to Jacques Lecoq, because he would have classes about how to find your clown. Sounds a little pretentious, but where's your clown? How do you find it? What makes you, you?
3: You moved to Paris to learn how to be a clown and to mime?
4: Yes. Yes.
3: What do you remember about that?
4: I remember that he was so complimentary that I thought maybe there's something here.
3: Why didn't you stick with mime or clowning?
4: I knew that mime wasn't going to be the career choice. I wasn't interested in being a mime, but I was interested in learning physical comedy, which I think I had some...
3: success with.
4: Some success, yeah.
3: I'll do that. It for you.
4: Yeah. Well, I think it just came out of me, right? I didn't plan to do it. Yeah.
3: Do you remember any of your mime? Like, do you have a party trick you do involving miming?
4: No, but I did learn something that we can tie into what we're talking about, my father. Wow, that's interesting. I don't know if I ever thought about that. What I learned in mime school for a year, that the one thing on your body that gives you character more than anything else is your hair. And I have fixated over my hair and what's it going to look like for this character all my life. So I don't know if my dad is meeting Jacques Lecoq and I'm there too. I don't know, but it has had a lot of weight, I think.
3: You learn from Jacques Lecoq, this famous clown teacher and mime teacher in Paris, that the most important thing a clown can have is their relationship to their hair, more than anything else.
4: Right.
3: And you talk about how you would fly to hairdressers very far away from where you were to work on your hair. And you were always very sort of obsessive about how your hair looked on camera.
4: Totally.
3: And now you're sort of realizing, oh, what my dad said to me was, I know hair, I don't know acting.
4: Wow.
3: Isn't that interesting?
4: Yes, I find it is. I don't know if your listeners will, Tom.
3: Oh, they turned out a long time ago.
4: That's what I thought. That's why I can be free with you.
3: I want to talk about Canada for a second. So you, the story I'm used to is Canadians moving to New York or LA to get their big break. Your story is kind of the opposite. You were living in the US and you moved to Canada. And you end up having a gigantic break with the musical Godspell. So I want to talk about Godspell in a second, but like I read in your book that you say, my love affair with Canada began immediately. What's your first memory of coming to Canada?
4: The first thing I remember, and I don't know if it's still there, is a little statue, Peter Pan statue, around St. Clair and Yonge in a park. And there was an innocence about that statue, and it felt like, this is where I belong. This is a child, but it's also powerful, and it's has whimsy and folklore and fantasy, and it felt very safe, and I just remember that was what Canada represented to me at the time.
3: Like, seeing this Peter Pan statue made you had already been talking to me about like wanting to get out or fly or be free or feel safe. And literally when you come to Canada, you see this statue and you go, okay, Canada's for me.
4: Yeah. You know, because I would have had a choice, right, to stay in New York City, where I really didn't feel like I was brave enough to do. But Canada offered creative freedom, and And I felt safe here. That's the word that I want to say. I felt safe to create. Whereas in New York, I don't know. At that age, you know, I'd been in Portland, Maine, and then I was in Manhattan. And I didn't, and as you asked me, you know, is that, did you know that, what did you ask me at the beginning that we were talking? Did you always know that you wanted that as a career? And I never thought of it as a career. I guess I felt like Canada was a safe place to, I would have opportunities like I had in New York, but I would have a safety net around me to live out those opportunities. Whereas in New York, I think that they would have stifled me and I wouldn't have been able to create because I was so overwhelmed by being in such a big city.
3: I'm Tom Power. 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
5: This Saturday, Nuit Blanche, an artistic celebration that takes over the city, is returning to Paris. Here are some of the most interesting sounding art installations for you to explore. Starting off the list is something pretty unique with art in a swimming pool. At the newly renovated Chateau Landon pool, artist Annette Messenger transforms the water into a living stage full of mermaids. You can view this in the 10th arrondissement from 6 p.m. till 2 a.m. And staying with the water theme, the project with the largest scale and definitely worth a visit is entitled Against the Current. At the Bassin de la Villette in the 19th, the LUSA, a small Mediterranean boat, will be floating in the canal as a moving art installation. The small boat set sail from Sète in southern France and has been sailing across rivers and waterways of France for 2 months now, finally connecting to Paris on Saturday to symbolize the connection between territories and the flow of love that transcends borders. Keeping with the theme, of course, which is the great celebration of love. If you are feeling in the mood to dance on Saturday, choreographer Michael Philippot is hosting a yellow party at the Carreau du Temple and invites everyone to wear yellow and join in on a participatory dance. These were just some of the many events that will be happening for one of the biggest cultural evenings of the year. Stay tuned for more WRP Daily Cultural Tips.
3: I'm Tom Power. You're listening to Q. You're in the middle of my conversation with the legendary actor Andrea Martin. I don't know whether to say Canadian. I'm going to say Canadian actor because she was just honored with the Icon Award by the Hollywood Reporter Women in Entertainment Canada for her incredible career. But we've been talking about how she grew up very much not in Canada, raised by Armenian parents in Portland, Maine, how she found community and safety and family as a performer, how she moved to Canada and fell in love with it, how she got her big break starring in this now legendary production of the play Godspell. So that time is really interesting. Like Godspell, everyone involved with it went on to have massive careers like, you know, Martin Short and Eugene Levy and Paul Schaefer. I wanted to ask her about that whole time in her life because it always seems so romantic to me. That's where our conversation picks up. So you come to Canada and you get cast in Godspell, but you don't get cast in Godspell right away. You auditioned but didn't get it.
4: That's true. Thanks for bringing that up, Tom.
3: It's a good story. Can you tell it?
4: If I have to.
3: You do. It's part of
4: do
3: the...
4: Do I get paid more money if I cry?
3: Yeah, less money.
4: Because that wasn't good crying. Mm. Let me think hard enough. I, unlike everybody else who auditioned, however, had seen Godspell in New York and in London and in Paris. So I felt that I really knew what I was doing. But I wasn't what they were looking for until a young girl was let go, or she left for, I don't ever know the reason why she left, but there was an opening and I'd already made friends with Eugene Levy because we'd done a movie together, Foxy Lady. And he said, we're having a party tonight and the director's going to be there. Just come and just be yourself. And I was myself and funny and whatever I was, and I was cast that night.
3: And everything kind of changes after that, right?
4: Everything changed.
3: Because for people who don't know, Godspell became, I mean, not just gigantic, the new documentary about it, but it launched the careers of Gilda Radner, Eugene Levy, Martin Short, Victor Garber, Jane Eastwood, Paul Schaefer was the musical director. We had Victor on Q not that long ago. He told me the story of going to this cast party and realizing even then that there was something special about this group of people. Did you have a moment like that?
4: Wow, I felt like we all belonged together for sure. Nothing felt out of whack. It felt like we knew each other for a long time. I don't know if I thought this is a special group of people, but I loved everybody immediately, and it hasn't stopped.
3: What's your favorite memory of working on that show?
4: Laughter, being mischievous, being naughty, trying to make Marty laugh, trying to make Victor laugh. I don't know. Trying to be a little bit rebellious. But I think that that's what the show was about, too. You know, you had to feel free to be yourself because that's what the show was. All these young clowns, by the way, there's that motif again. And you had to be free to be wacky or whatever your clown was. And so I remember great freedom and the beginning of years and years of laughter with that group and from that group.
3: There's that motif again in clowning, but there's also the motif again of you telling me that you found community, that you found friends, that you found safety, that you found that this sounds to me that really this is what you were really looking for in your like endeavor to be in this world. Like you were looking for like that kind of family there. That's what it sounds like to me. Cause you keep on coming back to it.
4: Huh?
3: Do you know what I mean?
4: I do know what you mean. I feel badly that when I'm not talking about my own family of origin, I think, God bless them for bringing me into this world. God bless my mom for having the talent that she had, but not any opportunity to show off what those talents might have been. And my dad provided for us and the community of Armenians, actually. There was so much goodness there. But I think that I was a little girl with a lot of imagination and needed probably the freedom to make that imagination really explode. But I probably restricted that for many, many years being at home. So it took me a long time, really, to get to be where I am right now, honestly.
3: It must have been so freeing to be around all these performers,
4: totally. like
3: Marty and all these people, to be like, oh, I can be my full self and I can be,
4: totally.
3: You know?
4: Yeah. I didn't even know what my full self was. So being on that stage at the Royal Alex and you know, there really wasn't a set, right? It was just... you're too young to remember that show, but there wasn't a set. There was just a lot of movement and going up things and hanging on to the barbed wire or whatever. No, it wasn't barbed wire. What is that called? The link chain fence, whatever. So there was freedom everywhere. Really, there was no restriction. So it was like a heyday for somebody who felt like they'd been repressed, I think.
3: And then you find another community on SCTV. Like, look, there's another family there. You got, I'll mention a couple, John Candy, Catherine O'Hara, Martin Short again, Eugene Levy again, Dave Thomas, Rick Moranis.
4: Yeah.
3: I want to, can we watch a little bit of it?
4: oh, cooking.
6: Hello, Prickly. Ladies, Prickly again. You know, every meal can be a picnic if you just get off your buns and get back in the kitchen where you belong. What you need is a little inspiration in the kitchen. Here, let me show you what I mean. The girl from Ipanema can be tossing your salad to the bossa nova beat.

0: What goes through your head watching that?
1: What goes through my head is, why is my voice so high? What is that? Is that, I could, like, then I think I was on the Johnny Carson show right after this. And again, it was like that. I'm like, Minnie, where's Mickey? Where's Pluto? I've been waiting here for 15 minutes. That's what it sounds like to me.
0: That's a good Minnie Mouse. How did that character come about? Do you remember?
1: I do remember. We were at Second City, and my beloved Catherine O'Hara, who could improvise, was on stage, and I was off stage. And we'd taken a suggestion from the audience: do a scene about a parent-teacher group, and the parents are kids, but the kids are more mature. This is a bad explanation of what that was. And I picked a leopard jacket and a leopard hat backstage. Belonged to Catherine's mom, and she brought it in so we could use them. I had it on. I knocked on the door, and I said, "Hello, dear." And she said, "You must be Mrs. Prickly." I'd never heard that name before, and yeah. I didn't even know what the character was. And I said, "That's right, dear. Prickly's the name. Sebastian's the game." Sebastian was my child's name. And that character, I owe everything to Catherine. I owe the character, the name, the clothes, and the clothes lifetime.
0: The clothes were her mom's?
1: Her mom's, yes. Yeah.
0: That's so funny. I didn't.
1: Yeah.
0: I'm sorry about Catherine, by the way.
1: Yes.
0: Very, very, very sorry for you. How have these months been for you?
1: Well, it's felt very surreal. It doesn't feel like she's gone, because she had such an extraordinary presence. And such extraordinary kindness that, and the world is lacking that right now. So maybe I need to feel her presence all the time, but it just feels so way, way too soon. She had so much more life and so much more to give the audiences, for sure, but her children, her husband, her friends. Everybody's still shocked, I think.
0: Were you guys still in touch? Were you still?
1: Yes. We were actually, the last time we were together, it was a beautiful time. We were filming the SCTV documentary. It was last July, the beginning of August. That was the last time that we were together. But we communicated. We stayed in touch, of course. So,
0: What do you think made her so special?
1: Well, I think an innate talent. I think that she was always in the moment. So you felt, when you were with her, you felt you were really seen, you were listened to, you felt special, you felt you were the only person. I think that's really powerful. I think that's how she acted on camera. You felt very relaxed when you were watching her and taken care of. I think she had a God-given talent also. And she was confident, very confident person. A great combination of confidence and humility, modesty, never talked about herself. I had no idea of all the work that she was doing, because when we were together, she never talked about what was coming up for her. She was a remarkable person. I'm a better actress and person because of her, really.
0: You're a better actress and a person because of Catherine.
1: I'd really believe that, yes. Because I remember how she was with people, and if I want to act up or I'm not feeling confident or needy or whatever I am doing, I think, now what would Catherine do? And it's helpful.
0: Just really beautiful. Andrea Martin, they're remembering her friend, the late Catherine O'Hara, who was, of course, like an icon of comedy and movies and to us, but like a friend to Andrea. So I'm really grateful to her for talking to me about her. Coming up, you're going to hear us talk a little bit more about her career. Andrea Martin's going to talk about SCTV, what made that show so special. We're going to talk about something I didn't know much about, how she became a Broadway star later in life and the sort of family arithmetic she had to do around that, which is interesting. She had a lot of advice for me that I think, you know, about working with a kid that I think you might also be able to relate to. And also, you're going to hear her talk about doing a literal trapeze act live on stage with no net or harness when she was 65 years old. Andrea Martin, after this on Q.
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0: I'm Tom Power. You're listening to Q. You're in the middle of my conversation with the Canadian actor Andrea Martin, who was just honored with the Icon Award from the Hollywood Reporter Women in Entertainment Canada. So if we figured it was a good time to have Andrea in to talk a little bit about her incredible career. And she's been going through it, man. She's been hilarious the whole time. Her upbringing in Portland, Maine, how she ended up studying mime for a while in Paris, why she moved to Canada, and how she became sort of a Canadian icon through Godspell and SCTV. Now, I realize that not everyone listening to this would know about SCTV. It was this late night sketch show that ran at like 1 a.m. on CBC and later on NBC in the U.S. back in the 70s. It was made sort of like in a kind of a bubble, low budget in offices in Toronto and Edmonton. But it went on to have this huge cult following, became influential for a whole generation of comedians like Conan O'Brien, Seth Rogen, Amy Poehler, Tina Fey, Judd Apatow, all talk about how important SCTV was to them. And Andrea was there. She was an actor. She was a writer on SCTV. She won 2 Emmys for her work on it. So like, what was going on that show? No budget, a bunch of sort of no-name Canadians. What made that show so special? It seems like there's such like love and respect between all of you guys, even back then on SCTV.
1: Yeah.
0: Like, it feels rare. Like, I feel like, you know, when I look at like the casts of Saturday Night Live, or I look at other sketch shows, you end up finding out that there is some level of bitterness, or there is some sort of like jealousy. But everything that I can tell about SCTV and you guys back then, it seems to be this egoless, loving, supportive place.
1: You know, I don't think I can't remember feeling competitive with Catherine. We were really the only 2 women on the show. I know it's a weird thing when you put it like that. Look, I think we were in a little bubble. I think, to be fair to SNL, you know, those kids are launched into stardom overnight. There's press knocking at the door and publicity, and you're feeling the competition because it's so immediate and present. And, you know, we were in a bubble. There was no press. Nobody knew about us. We were in Toronto at the CBC, and we were in Edmonton, and nobody even knew. We were on at 1 o'clock in the morning. Nobody knew about us. So we were like-minded people who liked to laugh, who were funny, and there was nothing to distract from that, really. I mean, we had family and husbands and children, but really the laughter kept us together. And I don't know, maybe a different group of people, it would have worked differently. I don't know. I can only tell you about my experience. And I can tell you that today, you know, we're family, and I don't know. I feel really lucky, honestly. If you would ask me what I feel about how did I get to be where I am, I think luck had so much to do with it, really. Marty always says, I said, what do you think really makes somebody successful? He's part talent and part luck, and talent's overrated. And I don't know, the older I get, the more I feel that way too. You know, you're in the right place at the right time.
0: If you hadn't come to Toronto when they were making Godspell,
1: totally.
0: If you hadn't seen Godspell,
1: totally.
0: If you hadn't been in a movie with Eugene Levy.
1: Right.
0: You know?
1: Yeah.
0: All these things have to, I mean, I think that's it. I think that it's a lot of it just has to do with opportunity and being where we're supposed to. But like they say that like the luck only works.
1: Yeah.
0: If you're like prepared and talented enough.
1: Oh.
0: You know what I mean? Like, I think Oprah said that. Like,
1: she's a real icon.
0: Yeah, she's pretty good.
1: Well, what does this mean to you? Because I was going to use this in my speech.
0: Please, I'm here as a focus group, whatever you need.
1: What does it mean when she says you become what you believe?
0: I think she believes that if you This is how I would interpret what I would take from it. If you have a negative opinion of yourself, if you feel like you're not going to, you know, amount to anything, that probably won't help you achieve the things that you want to achieve in life. But if you believe that you're good and noble and heartfelt and worth, have something worth giving, then these things tend to manifest themselves in the way that you just show up in the world.
1: Well,
0: does that make sense?
1: It does make sense. So I was
0: thinking, call her and ask, but.
1: I think I believed at an early age, I don't know if that's what I become, but I believe, according to Oprah, that there was a nugget of creativity or individual creativity that maybe nobody else had, and I had to find a way to express it. And maybe I've just been searching all my life for the right thing to express it in, but I don't know if I became anything, but I understand what she says. If I had thought when I was in children's theater in Portland, Maine, oh gosh, I don't like being with all these people, and I don't think that I'm as good as all, but I didn't feel that way. I felt this feels right, and it's continued to feel right, thank God.
0: Talk to me about, hold on, you mentioned SNL. Like, wasn't Lorne around back then? Was Lorne Michaels around?
1: Lorne Michaels was around just right at the beginning when I got here. He had a variety show called The Hart and Lorne Terrific Hour, and I did a couple of episodes of it.
0: Did you have any sense that, okay, he's going to go on to become the
1: No,
0: SNL?
1: Dear.
0: No. That's wild.
1: Yeah.
0: So I sometimes forget he's Canadian. I sometimes forget he's from Toronto and came from the
1: Look
0: CBC.
1: Look at that career,
0: and all that.
1: Though.
0: I know,
1: wow.
0: I know. I want to talk to you about Broadway.
1: Uh-huh.
0: So when you first got onto Broadway, you were in your mid-40s. You got your first role in a Broadway show, which was My Favorite Year. I was reading that you were hesitant to take that on.
1: Well, I was hesitant to take it on because I had two small children in L.A., and I want to be present in their life, and I didn't know how long that was going to be, if the show was going to be successful. So, but what won me over, what made me decide to do it, is I had a very close friend, Claude Tessier from Hull, Quebec, and he's really, you know, he was, what is that thing when you're, what do they say about each other when you're something spirits? What
0: kindred spirits.
1: We were kindred spirits. And he was very ill with AIDS, and he always wanted me to be on Broadway. And so I got that part, and he was very ill, and I wanted to do something long enough that he could see it. And he actually saw a preview of the show, and then I won the Tony for it. And I think it was all because of him, really. And the great part of this is that my kids love the theater now. They love the arts because at a very early age, they got to see their mother rehearsing or obsessing or whatever I was doing. But they got to see that up close and personal. I think they've had, and they continue to have real respect for the arts. And so I'm grateful that I did do it.
0: I think I understand what you mean, that like you were hesitant to take that job on because you were going to have to be away from your family for so long.
1: Right.
0: And is this the right thing to do? And I think you had stopped doing a few things for that reason.
1: Well, I'd never done Broadway. I'd always wanted to do Broadway. I was 45. That's very, you know, most people start when they're 22. But as you remember from our story that we started out a half an hour ago.
0: About 3 hours ago.
1: That's what it feels like. But I want to say a half hour. I'm so tired. I've never been this tired. Thinking, but by the way, just thinking or articulating, that's exhausting. When I was in Toronto, I had left New York, so the opportunities on Broadway didn't exist. I was fully ensconced in Toronto, and very quickly and beautifully, and thank you, Michael Oscars, who was my manager and agent for years, who just passed away. It's been a rough year, honestly.
0: I'm sorry to hear that.
1: Oh my God, it's been a rough year. So I'm just treasuring. I don't complain anymore. I'm just treasuring every moment. I'm going to complain about this show, but that's the one thing I'm going to give myself.
0: What's your major complaint?
1: Doing it?
0: Yeah.
1: Saying yes. Let me see if they're laughing in there.
0: Yeah, they are.
1: All right, good.
0: It's called a regret more than a complaint than anything else.
1: No, I was so looking forward to this.
0: What was being the operative?
1: Come on, I am. Well, we're still doing. How much more time do we have? Then I'll tell you.
0: Two and a half hours.
1: I was so looking forward to it because you, if you mention your name, like I can mention a lot of pub. Now, don't do that. That's not worth it. Don't do that. What about Tom Powell? Oh, yeah, no, you got to do that one. He's really smart. That's the one you have to do. So
0: oh, that's
1: there you
0: nice.
1: Go. Yeah.
0: I've been greasing a lot of palms around New York. You know, I've been putting a lot of Canadian 20s into people's palms, and that's really what's been doing it for me. I understand what you've been saying, though, that like, sorry, the reason I'm stuck on that.

0: Psychology Hour. That's what makes me so good as I talk about myself, is I've been wondering, I only got to see you last night for a half hour. And my God, that was so hard. And we got some changes coming up and I think it'll be better. But
1: yeah.
0: I love the reason I'm reflecting on what you said is because you said like, hey, I didn't know if I wanted to be away from the kids.
1: Yeah.
0: And then you said, I think what you said was ultimately it was a good decision because they got to see me care about this thing so much.
1: Totally. And I think about your little girl and being able to be here and being in that room and watching you and listening. And what a huge gift to give her, really.
0: Yeah.
1: Look, most people don't have the luxury to be in a creative world, right? And all the, it seems to me in the United States for sure, those are the first things that are being eliminated, art classes, music classes, orchestra, you know. And you're doing something that's meaningful, that's creative, has to do with words, has to do with imagination. And she's going to be in there and she's going to be listening. And you're not AI. You're a full-bodied human being that has beautiful questions to ask. You delve into life. And more importantly, this show is all about connection. And the more we're in technology, the less connection there is. And your little girl's going to be fighting that all the time. And you're going to be able to say,
0: you're breaking my heart, Ange. Don't do this to me.
1: You do not have to. Put that phone down and do what daddy's doing. He talks to people and listens to them.
0: Oh, get out of here. You're making me cry. I'm supposed to do this to you. I'm supposed to Barbara Walters you. You're Barbara Waltersing me.
1: Well, I mean, but you know what?
0: It sounds like a lesson you learned.
1: Look, it's from my heart. I have a 10-year-old grandchild, and she is not allowed to use the phone, but she looks at the phone like it is $1 million. It's like, I can tell the need to do it. So she was in New York with me. I took it for a week. We saw it like 100 shows. I take it to a lot of theater, and then we talk about it afterwards. It's so great. And she, I have to tell this story. It's so cool. So her favorite movie is Titanic. And I said, I have a really close friend. It's
0: Leonardo DiCaprio.
1: No, she was very happy with Mr. Andrews, who Victor Garber played.
0: Wow, yeah.
1: So I said, would you like to meet Victor? And she said, I would love that. I said, okay, I want you to think of some questions a la Tom Powers. I want you to think of some questions. Can I ask about Leonardo DiCaprio? I say, you can have one question about Leonardo. But then you ask him about his part and why did he want to do it? We went to Joe Allen's in New York, this theater hangout, and we had dinner, and Victor was there, and Chloe, my granddaughter, and it was like listening to Barbara Walters. Victor, what did you feel like when you had to work she's 10, such long hours? And
0: that's
1: was
0: so beautiful.
1: That was beautiful. Then we get on the subway, and we go on the subway. Tom, I looked around the subway car, and every person in the car was on their phone. Every human being in that car, there must, 25, 30 people. And I said, Chloe, look at this. This is not what you want to become. You want to become who you were with Victor. You ask questions and you listen to him. And it was all about learning and connecting with a human being. You don't want to have your head in the phone. Promise me you're not going to do that. She kind of promised me, but it was bad acting because I know she's fixated on the phone. So anyway,
0: But she has a model in you of not just someone who's telling her, hey, be careful with all this phone stuff, but also someone who, from this conversation, I have learned, has gotten the most, more than any accolades or awards or roles or money or whatever. It seems like the greatest gift to you, this career has given to you, is connection between people.
1: I would say that's a really great way. And I bet you're going to wrap this up.
0: No, I got one more thing.
1: Oh, damn it. That was so good.
0: I got one more thing, but it's exciting. Do you want to see it?
1: Yeah. Wait, not of me.
0: Yeah, come on.

0: Andrew, can you tell people who are listening to this on the radio?
1: Yes.
0: What we're watching and what you're doing?
1: Unfortunately, that was previews. I got much better. I am on a trapeze with my partner, Yannick Thomas, and I went to circus school to learn this, and it was just the greatest time of my life.
0: I don't mean to be rude. How old were you when you did that?
1: 65.
0: You were 65 doing trapeze with no net.
1: Yeah, but now I'm 79 talking to you. That's

0: It's good.
1: It's even more arduous than being in the trapeze, and we don't even have a net for that. What I mean, I don't even know what I want to know. What is it like to be up on that stage? I don't think I'd be able to do that now without any kind of safety net doing trapeze.
0: Because I loved it, because I was the character I did. And I'm really frightened of heights, and we're not going to get into that story, but
1: I'm frightened of heights too.
0: Yeah.
1: Yeah.
0: So, but I wasn't frightened here because I became, this sounds so pretentious, but I wanted to do this so badly that I'm like, I'm just going to be the character. I'm going to be the character. So when we would rehearse every night on stage before we did the show, I was really scared because I was rehearsing. I wasn't the character. I didn't have the wig or the costume or anything on. But every night I would look at Yannick, my partner's his eyes, and I would become this person that used to be a famous circus star, and now she says, I refuse to be old and I'm going to stay young and it's time to start living. And I would look at him and I would just feel free, like I'd been a circus performer for years. So that's what that was.
1: What gifts this life in the arts has given you, hey?
0: Hasn't it?
1: Yeah.
0: No, I'm going to cry.
1: Really?
0: But you say all your people do, so I'm not going to.
1: They usually cry because they're like, can this be over soon? Or I'm pinching them underneath the table.
0: I don't want you to worry about your little girl. I think that she's going to have a great life. And don't take away what makes you happy. Because you don't know what she wants, right? Just be true to yourself. And my mom and dad weren't able to be. And so what they created in me was somebody that always had to seek for more. But you want her to know that you love what you do. And I don't know, that's a great gift to give her.
1: We're going
0: to
1: cry together, I think.
0: Okay.
1: Thanks for coming in.
0: Thank you for having me.
1: Does this feel like the appropriate moment to end?
0: No, 20 minutes ago felt like the appropriate
1: moment. Andrea, thank you very much for coming in. Andrea Martin's receiving the Icon Award. I walked myself into that one, didn't I? The Icon Award from the Hollywood Reporter, Women in Entertainment Canada. I'm Tom Power. You're listening to Q. I want to tell you about a guest you'll hear on Q next week and a really, really interesting project he's a part of. So Boy Wanda, I don't know if you know who that is. He's this incredibly successful Canadian producer. He's worked with Rihanna, Eminem, Kendrick Lamar, Justin Bieber. He was part of very, very big part of like Drake's rise to fame, produced a lot of Drake's biggest songs. And now he's teamed up with Canada Soccer, which I should clarify is not the artist name of some mysterious new artist like The Weeknd featuring Canada Soccer. I mean, literally Canada Soccer, like the foundation that promotes soccer, football in Canada. They've teamed up to release an album right in time for the World Cup. It's got all kinds of Canadian musicians on it. Nelly Furtado, Zed's Dead, Dallas Green. And as you're about to hear, AP Dylan, Forever Friday, and Joe Gez. Now, you're going to hear my full conversation with Boy Wanda next week, but I don't know, just to get you excited about it, I thought I'd play you maybe the most Canadian album made in a very, very long time. All Canadians coming together to make music that Boy Wanda will tell you really represents the breadth of what Canadian music is. This is a song off it. This is called Born Winner.

It's fun to hear Boy want to talk about that song, because he was like, you know, what is more Canadian in some ways than that song? It was made by Canadians in Canadian studios. It features Punjabi Canadian artists, Afrobeat, you know, inspired by the Canadians who introduced Boy Wonder to Afrobeat, French music, Quebecois music. Really, really interesting. So the collaboration between Boy Wonder and literally Canada Soccer, that is a track from that called Born Winner, featuring AP Dillon, Forever Friday, and Joe Gez. You'll hear my conversation with the producer Boy Wonder next week on Q.

0: I'm Tom Power. You're listening to Q. I don't know if this is your first time hearing this show, but can I tell you something? We're not a controversial show. Not a lot of controversy happens on the show where I talk to artists about their feelings. However, there was a bit of a controversy around our conversation with the actor Paul Gross last week, and it's a very Canadian controversy because it has to do with pronunciation. Paul Gross was on to talk about his work on the play Waiting for Godot, and we got your emails, like all of them. And it's not just me and Paul Gross. There's been a long time disagreement about whether to say Waiting for Godot versus Waiting for Godot. Can I just tell you, the people who run Samuel Beckett's estate, like Samuel Beckett, who wrote the play, told the New York Times that they, quote, do not insist on any particular pronunciation. But we did read that Beckett himself said Waiting for Godot. But Becca's not around for me to check that, so keep your emails coming. If you didn't hear our conversations, you can catch that now on the Q YouTube channel. But take a listen to this right now. This is Paul Gross not talking about Waiting for Godot, but Hamlet, which I believe I just pronounced correctly. Take a listen.
1: And again, it's one of those bottomless plays like a Godot or a Lear or something where you can't really do it, but you can do a version of it.
0: What does that mean? You can't really do it, but you can do a version of it. Who can do it?
1: Well, nobody. I mean, that's why they're so important to us, why Lear is important, is if you see three King Lears in your life, the composite of that is King Lear. No one will ever get all of it in one go.
0: Isn't that frustrating as an actor? Don't you want to?
1: No, it's what makes it so great. You get out every time and you think, this is the one where I'm going to get it all together. And you just aren't going to do that.
0: So no one,
1: but you see
0: Laurence Olivier,
1: not even close.
0: Christopher Plummer, like none of these, they didn't, you know?
1: No, they do their version of it.
0: Interesting.
1: But I think that the corollary to not being able to do it is you can't fail. So what you do is throw absolutely everything you have into it. That is probably not quite enough, but it's a lot.
0: I love the idea that there's no perfect way of doing it. Perfect way of doing something. I guess that's all of our jobs in some ways, I guess. Though I guess if you're plumbing a house, there's a perfect way of doing it. The actor Paul Gross, go to the Q YouTube channel to watch that full conversation. And that is it for Q today. Tomorrow on the show, one of the biggest shows on TV right now is the HTV right now. Have you heard of it? Television? The HBO Max drama, The Pit. Maybe you've seen it. Maybe you're convinced you're now a real doctor and can perform surgery. Well, you're going to hear from the actor Catherine Lanassa, who plays charge nurse Dana Evans, about how being on that show has changed her life. That's tomorrow on Q. If you want to get in touch with me, q@cbc.ca is the best way to do that. We'll see you soon. Later on.

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This Saturday, Nuit Blanche, an artistic celebration that takes over the city, is returning to Paris. Here are some of the most interesting sounding art installations for you to explore. Starting off the list is something pretty unique with art in a swimming pool. At the newly renovated Chateau Landon pool, artist Annette Messenger transforms the water into a living stage full of mermaids. You can view this in the 10th arrondissement from 6 p.m. till 2 a.m. And staying with the water theme, the project with the largest scale and definitely worth a visit is entitled Against the Current. At the Bassin de la Villette in the 19th, the LUSA, a small Mediterranean boat, will be floating in the canal as a moving art installation. The small boat set sail from Sète in southern France and has been sailing across rivers and waterways of France for 2 months now, finally connecting to Paris on Saturday to symbolise the connection between territories and the flow of love that transcends borders. Keeping with the theme, of course, which is the great celebration of love. If you are feeling in the mood to dance on Saturday, choreographer Michael Philippot is hosting a yellow party at the Carreau du Temple and invites everyone to wear yellow and join in on a participatory dance. These were just some of the many events that will be happening for one of the biggest cultural evenings of the year. Stay tuned for more WRP Daily Cultural Tips.

0: 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New French comedy Tout va super, or Everything is Going Great in English, has just hit cinemas this Wednesday. Directed by Patrick Kassir and starring Hakim Jamili, the film centres around a man torn between taking care of his sick mother and a budding romance. The film balances light-hearted comedy with heavy emotions, exploring difficulties of familial relationships. And if you're looking to watch something a little less raw and realistic, Yon Sang-ho's new horror movie Colony has also just been released. Presented at Cannes Film Festival, the movie focuses on a mysterious contamination that sweeps through a skyscraper in Seoul, South Korea. As the inhabitants start to act in unsettling ways, the film offers a twist on the classic zombie trope. This was your WRP Weekend Movies Update. Thank you for listening and tune in next week.
1: Next time on The Pulse, millions of Americans use medical marijuana for issues like anxiety or chronic pain, but some fundamental questions remain.
2: Is it really working for me?
3: And it's surprising that we still don't have the good answers.
1: We'll explore why research lags behind the growing use of medical marijuana.

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1: France's top general has warned that the military needs more weapons and that arms production has to get faster. The chief of defence staff, Fabien Mandon, has met senators and stressed that there is a real risk that Germany may surpass France as the continent's top military power. Mandon was speaking during hearings about France's updated military planning law, which earmarks an extra 36 billion euros for defence by 2030. But there are no plans to buy additional aircraft or naval vessels. France has fined the fast fashion firm Shein 22 million euros over issues with returns, product information and order confirmations. The penalty has been described by the company as disproportionate. Shein says it will appeal. Shein has won millions of shoppers around the world with rock bottom prices on clothes, gadgets and accessories. But it's faced heightened security in France since last November when the consumer watchdog found banned weapons for sale on its site. And France's medieval Bayeux tapestry will be moved to Britain in a shockproof container so that it can be displayed in London later this year. The 11th century artefact depicting the 1066 Norman conquest of England is to go on display at the British Museum from September. French Culture Minister Catherine Pégard said all possible precautions would be taken to protect it. The operation will use a specially built container to protect the fragile embroidery. WRP News, I'm Paul McNally.
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0: This is your WRP weather forecast for Friday. Friday in Île-de-France is going to have some sun in the early morning and then be cloudy for the rest of the day with a small chance of rain. The temperatures will reach 19 degrees Celsius. Normandy will also have sunny intervals with light rain showers and a moderate breeze. Temperatures will reach 16 degrees Celsius in the north and 19 in the south. Friday on the Côte d'Azur will be sunny all day with a moderate breeze. Temperatures will reach 25 in Marseille and Cannes and 24 in Nice. This was your WRP weather forecast for Friday. 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
1: France's top general has warned that the military needs more weapons and that arms production has to get faster. The chief of defence staff, Fabien Mandon, has met senators and stressed that there is a real risk that Germany may surpass France as the continent's top military power. Mandon was speaking during hearings about France's updated military planning law, which earmarks an extra 36 billion euros for defence by 2030. But there are no plans to buy additional aircraft or naval vessels. France has fined the fast fashion firm Shein 22 million euros over issues with returns, product information and order confirmations. The penalty has been described by the company as disproportionate. Shein says it will appeal. Shein has won millions of shoppers around the world with rock-bottom prices on clothes, gadgets and accessories. But it's faced heightened security in France since last November when the consumer watchdog found banned weapons for sale on its site. And France's medieval Bayeux tapestry will be moved to Britain in a shockproof container so that it could be displayed in London later this year. The 11th century artefact, depicting the 1066 Norman conquest of England, is to go on display at the British Museum from September. French Culture Minister Catherine Pégard said all possible precautions would be taken to protect it. The operation will use a specially built container to protect the fragile embroidery. WRP News, I'm Paul McNally.
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4: Welcome to Ideas. I'm Nala Ayed. 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
11: 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One of the presenters suggested that this show, Ideas in Canada, was a really good show. So I started listening to it and immediately found it engaging.
4: Ideas has regular listeners not only in Australia, but in the US, Ireland, Iceland, and even Japan. And they don't hesitate, or maybe I should say you don't hesitate, to write us when you've heard something you've enjoyed, or to criticize us when you feel we didn't live up to your expectations. Much of the time, though, you write to tell us we're doing a decent job.
12: Pitch perfect. Deftly put questions, knowledgeable, no ego cluttering up the discussion, just lucid thought. I may sometimes disagree with where you land, but I don't mind because you got there fairly and I learned something on the way.
13: I live in New Jersey here in the States. I first came across CBC when I was listening to WNYC, and Ideas was one of the other fantastic programs I came across. It's a program I feel like I'm not hearing too often. It's just like, how do you improve humanity? How do you deal with anxiety or whatever it is? It's just really thoughtful.
4: As we continue with our week-long series marking our 60th anniversary, we'll also hear Massey lecturers from the last decade, and of course, more from you, our listeners.
5: I run, and so that would be in the mornings usually, and I'll have Ideas on because now we can stream it. And so I say that curiosity is a muscle. And for me, the best workout comes from Ideas. I'm Susan Radojevic. I'm from Mono, Ontario, and I lead Kadima Village. I'm a catalyst for shifting how people think so that they can transform what they do. And one of the areas that I really focus on is our climate crisis. When I'm running, and if I'm listening to something that's really interesting to me, I will think about what is being said. And sometimes when I have to climb up that extra mountain to get over the hill to continue my run, it's that extra little curiosity that I have about what's being said that keeps me going.
14: We have a breach in the Capitol.
4: Tribalism.
15: They're poisoning the blood of our country. That's what
4: it's synonymous with hatred, polarization, conflict, even war.
5: One of the episodes from Ideas that really resonated with me was about tribalism with David Samson. And his whole insight about how identity and our belief systems are much more powerful than facts and figures really stuck with me.
4: But tribalism is a fundamentally human trait.
16: It's an instinct. It happens unconsciously. And in fact, it doesn't work if it's not unconscious. So one of its adaptive...
4: In June 2024, I spoke with David Samson about his book, Our Tribal Future: How to Channel Our Foundational Human Instincts into a Force for Good. We had a wide-ranging conversation on what David calls the tribal drive. He talked about the positive role that tribalism played in the initial phase of our evolution and how today it's morphed into a phenomenon he calls a tribal virus.
16: So I'm using tribe virus as a metaphor. So it's thinking about how ideas that can harm individuals can spread rapidly in a social ecosystem. So what identity protective cognition is this extremely robust psychological phenomena where if you identify with a group, you will extrapolate from any data set in your environment a way to avoid any attack on your group and your sense of identity. So let's take global warming as an example.
4: Mm-hmm.
16: If the members of your community don't believe in global warming, the use function of saying I don't believe in global warming too, is really well-functioning parent-teacher meetings, right? A church where everybody gets along, where everybody's family goes to potlucks together. The use function value of just saying something scientifically incorrect to show that you're part of the team, that is very, very valuable. And in fact, there's a line of thinking where the more radical the statement, the higher you're signaling your allegiance to that particular group.
5: I was stuck with some of the work that we were doing on climate crises and how to get people to think about the climate issue in a different way. And I couldn't name what was making me stuck. And listening to this episode crystallized it for me. And it was basically that our decisions are based and connected to our identity and our belief system. And it didn't matter how much information we put out regarding climate change and climate crises, people didn't identify with the evidence that was being presented. They identified themselves in a different way.
16: Identity protective cognition is the capacity for my identity to override any veridical truth if it's attacking my identity. I've got a great example of this. Ken Ham debating Bill Nye the Science Guy. Ken Ham is a young earth creationist. Bill Nye is a popularizer of science. And the interviewer asked, is there anything that would help you change your mind?
17: This is a simple question, I suppose, but one that actually is fairly profound for all of us in our lives. What, if anything, would ever change your mind?
18: Well, the answer to that question is, I'm a Christian. And as a Christian, I can't prove it to you. I would ask Bill the question, what would change your mind? I mean, you said even if you came to faith, you'd never give up believing in billions of years. I think I quoted you correctly, you said something like that.
17: Mr. Nye?
19: We would just need one piece of evidence. We would need the fossil that swam from one layer to another. We would need evidence that the universe is not expanding. We would need evidence.
16: Bill said, well, I would have to see some evidence in the fossil record, geological strata, the rate of expansion of the universe. He listed several things.
20: Yeah, but he needed to see evidence.
16: Evidence was the answer. Yeah. I would need to see evidence. Yeah. And what Ken Ham said was,
18: I'm a Christian. As a Christian, I can't prove it to you. The Bible is the Word of God. No one's ever going to convince me that the Word of God is not true.
16: And full stop.
5: The reason that Ken was not reacting to any of this, it's not that he didn't understand what was being said. It's that his identity was totally tied to a particular worldview, to his belief that God created the world.
16: That is the tribe virus at its greatest. When you cannot change your ideas in light of evidence because your identity is in the way.
5: I think that the world is at a point where we're pushing information out like tablets from the mountain and expect people to fall in place. But it's not about that. It's about how do we connect to where people actually are and how is it going to happen that they then shift to think about something else. So tribalism for me is like a starting point.
4: After hearing that episode on tribalism, listener Susan Radojevic brought a whole new level of understanding to her work with tourism bodies, economic development corporations, and community nonprofits in the area of climate change. Her focus became less about what we believe about something and more about why we believe that something and what it would take to change our minds.
5: I did some work with a municipality, and their focus was on reaching net zero by 2050. And they had all the great brochures and all the data and language, but they weren't getting any movement, any significant shift with what they were trying to do. They ended up falling back into the same old patterns. And the one thing that was stalling, that stalled most company, is the thinking, again, the identity and the belief that growth is always good. Growth is not always good when you're trying to shift everything. And when the stakeholders of the municipality realized what they were doing they decided that they were going to stop a major infrastructure so that they can revisit it in a different way that would help them achieve the net zero that they wanted.
4: So, according to evolutionary anthropologist David Sampson, while we may be hardwired to be tribal, it's not a fate to which we're doomed. He believes we're much more elastic than that.
16: It's the belief that beliefs can change. It's the understanding that if evidence is put forward that challenges my understanding of something, I'm willing to change that belief. And if you connect that with identity, oh, I identify as someone whose beliefs can change. That is perhaps one of the most powerful tools we could have to inoculate, perhaps not the entire human species, but maybe here something as bold enough as maybe 20 or 30%, which is actually what you need for social norms to spread.
5: I try to find programs that will help me practice my own way to shift how I think. And especially if I'm going to achieve my big, hairy, audacious goal, which is to make Canada a leader in innovation.
16: And if you get just enough people identifying as part of this sort of meta tribe at the species level, it would be my hope that it would at least probabilistically increase the odds that we survive the 21st century.
5: And innovation is not about profits and products and widgets. It's about people. And ideas, the program Ideas, is all about people. It's about connecting differences as opposed to tearing us apart. It's about bringing us together. So in a way, Ideas is a program that's kind of my professional growth and development so that I stay curious.
4: Our next listener lives in Ireland, and he wrote to tell us how the program has become a regular companion. Whether listening to our podcast while driving on the motorway or propping up his phone in the kitchen while making a meal, he finds Ideas helps keep his mind active and engaged.
3: My name is Greg Heelan. I come from Waterford in the south of Ireland, and I've lived most of my life in Dublin, where I've pursued a career as a civil servant, policy advisor, or in my own terms, as a grey faceless bureaucrat.
20: As an ally, advocate, and champion for the Canadian teaching and learning community, Shannon knows, as Rebecca Solnit writes, hope is not a lottery ticket you can sit on the sofa and clutch, feeling lucky. It is an axe you break down doors with in an emergency. Hope should shove you out the door. To hope is to give yourself to the future. And that commitment to the future is what makes the present, no matter how messy it is, inhabitable. It is my pleasure to introduce the inaugural Shannon K. Murray Lecturer and Napper Award recipient, Shannon Murray.
3: One program that really stood out for me was called Shakespeare's Guide to Hope and Learning. An unlikely title, but what captivated me was the speaker, Shannon Murray.
21: We need to look actively for others to talk to dream with, to struggle with, and to hope with. We need to form hope bubbles, pockets of students and staff and faculty and others.
4: That's Shannon Murray, an award-winning English professor at the University of Prince Edward Island. In the fall of 2023, the Shannon K. Murray Lecture on Hope in the Academy was established in her honor. And Professor Murray herself delivered the very first one.
21: Shakespeare has provided the narrative soundtrack of my life, and lines and characters and stories pop into my head when I need them, explaining, coaching, warning, comforting me in my life as well as in my work.
4: In her lecture, Shannon Murray outlines her philosophy of teaching using examples from Shakespeare to bring her lessons to life.
21: So I want to talk through the six principles I've settled on for my last teaching philosophy through the lens of some of Shakespeare's plays. And here are my six principles. Return to what you love. Cultivate Freudenfreude. Ducats are not daughters. Beware of efficiency, at least in things that matter. Mind the gaps, and don't give up the ship because you can't control the winds. This is a very short list.
3: Her first point was return to what you love, which for Murray was Shakespeare.
21: I remember the moment I fell in love almost 50 years ago with Hamlet. I knew that I didn't understand everything about the Hamlet that I was watching, but I got it. And somehow he got me. And how could that happen? How could a 400-year-old play about a moody Danish aristocrat have anything to say about the experience of a middle-class, moody Canadian teenager? I think that's still my fundamental research question. What exactly is the strange magic that these plays have? It's a question that still brings me joy to wrestle with.
3: And that's great. It's lovely, very positive. And her second point was even more positive. Cultivate Freudenfreude. That is joy at other people's joy, and celebrate it with a word or a card. And she explained that in university, it wasn't very normal to celebrate other people's joy, that the opposite was the case. So she was given an administrative job, and in that job, she sent cards to people when she caught them out, in a sense, doing good or succeeding or helping the university.
21: We can be constantly pushed into the sense that we are in competition with each other as teachers, as scholars, and shrinking resources can make us feel as if our colleagues, other disciplines or other departments are the enemies, that the scarcity is their fault. We need to keep a focus on abundance and not scarcity, and keep up the practice, because it is a practice of delighting in the happiness of others.
3: Then she went into two more points which were related. And one of them, quoting from The Merchant of Venice, is don't confuse your ducats with your daughters. And she had great fun with some speech by Shylock, where ducats and daughters were repeatedly mixed up and exchanged.
21: My daughter, oh my ducats, oh my daughter, fled with a Christian. Oh my Christian ducats, justice, the law, my ducats and my daughter. A sealed bag, two sealed bags of ducats, of double ducats, stolen from me by my daughter. The jewels.
3: But her point was, there's a difference between what can be counted and what counts, and don't be fixated on measuring. Now, that was salutary for me, because as a bureaucrat, I was often interested in measuring. I also had a penchant for spreadsheets and putting numbers into boxes. So this was thought-provoking, and I was open to hear it.
21: I am deeply mistrustful of student ratings of teaching as a measure of good teaching. But I'm really happy when mine are high and I'm sad when they're low. I am philosophically aligned with ungrading practices. And my God, my brain is wired for percentages and letter grades. So I have to resist my own metric fixation, both in myself and in the arguments of others, precisely because education matters and knowledge matters and students matter, and they're more than numbers. And I don't want to model excessive and inappropriate.
3: I often said as a civil servant that I was a faceless, grey and faceless bureaucrat. And that was your egoless job, in a sense, to fade into the background and to move the policy process forward. And it could often be quite wearing, because there was all sorts of opposition. So there was a lot of struggle in the job. I loved it and I loved doing it, but it cost. And that's what I liked about Shannon Murray. She loved what she was doing. She was able to express it at the end of her career, and she had seen some of the struggle.
21: I'm a planner. I like plans. And yet I have to admit that my best and most memorable classes, or even courses, are not the ones where I pull off a meticulous plan. It is to be truly alive in the knowledge that this moment together, with this material and these students and me and this classroom and this world, will never happen again. It is the human and the humane and the present and the now in the experience. And like Hamlet, it's messy and digressive and painful and heartbreaking and worth it.
3: There are so many ineffable things in our lives, so many gifts that come to our lives, and also suffering, which is inexplicable and can't be managed in an efficient manner. One cannot grieve for the loss of your spouse in an efficient way. It just goes on in its own rhythm. So that was a real pearl of wisdom. Not something I didn't know, but it was just expressed beautifully and concisely. And it really touched my heart.
21: I know my own tendency is to overplan, to overstructure. But Shakespeare reminds me of the beauty in the gaps, and reminds me to talk to students about watching for those openings and taking advantage of them. mind the gaps.
3: And she said, mind the gaps. And in her case, it was don't overschedule your teaching. Leave the gaps where the students can raise questions, disagree with you, bring their perspective, derail the lesson. And that to me was a real truth as well, that I knew what was really worth being reminded of. And she said, to quote her, life in its messiness is where good things happen, not in a perfect lesson plan, perfectly delivered.
21: Leaving gaps means trusting that my students might fill them with things even more interesting, original, and beautiful than anything I could have planned myself.
3: When Shannon Murray said mind the gaps, it recalled to mind one of my spare time activities, which is spiritual companioning, and it's listening to people talk about their spiritual journeys. And it's the power of listening non-judgmentally. And in that work, leaving the gaps is where all the magic comes out, all the spirit comes out. That if you just listen non-judgmentally and wait and don't rush in with a word of wisdom or advice, that people come up with the most amazing gems. And this idea of minding the gap in my own life, I daily take time to just stop and reflect. I could call it prayer, meditation, but in that pausing and stopping, it's a gap in life. It's not productive, it's not efficient, as Shannon Murray was talking about. It's just waiting and sitting. And I have the blessing of sitting in a room that overlooks a small garden, and I see things that I would never have seen if I didn't mind the gap, like a bird pecking at a ripe fig and enjoying it. In the gap of sitting uselessly, inefficiently, non-productively, these riches are brought to you.
21: Now, it helps to study old stuff like Shakespeare, stuff that tells me three things. Things can get better, things can get worse, things will certainly not stay the same. And there's hope in that.
3: Shannon Murray really knocked my socks off emotionally with one of the things she said almost at the very end of the lecture. And I was coming up to my local bakery to do my bread shopping, and program was continuing, and she was quoting not from Shakespeare for her final point, but from Thomas More's Utopia.
21: Well, you cannot turn to good, you must make as little bad as you can.
3: And at that point, there was a break, and it seemed to me like the Wi-Fi on my car had been interrupted, that this had been an inordinate delay on the lecture and in the radio. But when she came back on, she was taking a gulp of breath.
21: For it is impossible that all should be well, unless all people were good.
3: And she was choking.
21: Which is a situation I do not expect for some time to come. Thank you.
3: Her enthusiasm in the lecture, her energy, her passion and love for what she did was thrown into total counterpoint by this evidence of her confrontation with real suffering. And some of that suffering she explained in her final point. She said, don't give up the ship.
21: Don't give up the ship.
3: Because you cannot control the wind.
21: Because you can't control the winds.
3: And explained that there had been a number of headwinds, and that the third level sector, the university sector in Canada, was not in a good place, and that PEI University itself was not in a good place. One option is to jump ship. And she said, you don't give up the ship because you cannot control the wind. And I understood from my own life, there are times when you just have to keep putting one foot in front of the other. Like when my wife was dying over many years from a terminal cancer diagnosis, you just put your foot one in front of the other. And you don't give up that ship. You just cannot.

0: So it's been great for me to have a deep dive back into that fantastic talk by Shannon Murray in her inaugural lecture. So a very big happy birthday at 60 to Ideas. As we say in Ireland, Gamara to an Cade, may you live to be 100.
1: What a really lovely wish. Thank you.
0: Are we finished? This is like a hard-going spiritual companioning session where you bare your soul.
1: Our heartfelt thanks to Greg Heelan for sharing his story and bearing his soul.
0: God, this is worse than confession.
1: I'm Nala Ayed.
2: My name is Kathy Pike. I'm a retired human rights lawyer living in Toronto.
1: When Kathy Pike found out we were celebrating our 60th anniversary, she sent in a long list of episodes she found surprising and sustaining.
2: The episode about Nietzsche and the art of passing by really stopped me in my tracks. After listening to it, I decided not to send an email that I really would have regretted. The program gave me pause, and I'm grateful for that.
1: Despite our long list, we had to ask Kathy to select just one Ideas program.
2: If I had to choose just one Ideas series that I come back to, it would be The God Who May Be, featuring the Irish philosopher Richard Carney.
3: The question usually asked about God is whether God exists. Children ask each other, do you believe in God? But what does the question mean?
1: In 2006, writer-broadcaster David Cayley produced a three-part series based on conversations he had with Irish philosopher and poet Richard Carney at Carney's home in Boston about his book, The God Who May Be.
3: Is God a fact whose existence we can prove or disprove? Richard Carney thinks it's the wrong question. In 2001, he published a book called The God Who May Be, in which he says that God is revealed to us not as a positive fact, but as a possibility. Imagination, Richard Carney says, is our only way to the divine.
4: What I'm trying to get at there is the alternative of sort of dogmatic theism, God is, we know what God is this thing, God is this being that can be defined A to Z in this way. Therefore, we can possess God, appropriate God, conceptually compute and classify God, and that's our property. What we have, we hold, and it's our duty to kind of convince everybody else. Now, that to me leads to war, and in a lesser mode, intolerance. And I wanted to get away from that dogmatic sense of theism towards a non-dogmatic sense of theism, basically. And I wanted to get away from the dogmatic atheism of many of the philosophers and thinkers and students that I frequented in Canada and Ireland and Paris in the 70s and 80s, who said, what? I mean, you're interested in the question of God, but, you know, you've gone soft in the brain or something? Did you not hear of the Enlightenment? Have you not heard of Freud, Marx, and Nietzsche? You know, where have you been?
2: The first time I heard the program, I thought it was magical. I found it so interesting that a Christian philosopher could seem to speak to me, although I'm an atheist and Jewish. He explained that the Benedictine teachers he had first made the case against the existence of God. The students read Marx and Freud. They were persuaded that God didn't exist. Then the teachers had them read the case in favor of the existence of God, and the students became convinced that God did exist. And in some ways, that seems in keeping with the modus operandi of Ideas to present the case for and against and end up with a synthesis. And for me, what he said was a synthesis of these two very different approaches, one that I had some familiarity with and one that was new and was delightful.
4: So I was looking for a middle way, which would be a form of theism that learns from atheism and keeps in dialogue with atheism. So the God that I was suggesting modestly and metaphorically in the book The God Who May Be is a God who is not in a dogmatic sense and yet is in another sense that I'm trying to retrieve from certain passages in Scripture. Nobody's a hotline to God, and thanks be to God, we don't. Because if we did, we'd be in trouble saying, I've got a voice, I've heard a voice from God, it says go out and kill the evil ones, and so on. We know certain sects or certain religions who sometimes claim that there's no need for hermeneutics or interpretation. Sorry, there's just one meaning here and this is it. We know the damage that can be caused by that belief that the interpreter is God, and in fact is not an interpreter at all, because there's nothing to interpret. The message is absolute and is absolutely possessed by that claimant. That's terribly dangerous.
2: At the time that I heard that, two things came to mind. One is that Richard Carney makes it possible for people to enter into a dialogue with him. It makes it possible for atheists and religious people to communicate with each other because there's an openness on both people's part. I also think what he says is applicable whether you're religious or not, which is to not think in absolutes and to consider the possibilities, consider the fact that you may not know everything there is to know about something.
1: Listener and lawyer Kathy Pike of Toronto was so taken with the ideas of Richard Carney that she wanted to share them at the right time with her daughters. So a few years later, in the fall of 2009, she sent away for the 3-CD set. Kathy thought the series would make an excellent soundtrack for the long and stressful journey driving her youngest to university for the very first time.
2: When my younger daughter was going to McGill and leaving home, it fell upon me to drive her to Montreal. And I was a little intimidated because I didn't really like the idea of being on the 401 for 6 hours. And I wished maybe somebody else could do it, but there wasn't anyone else to do it. So I thought to send for the CD set so that she and I would have a treat, something special to listen to on the way that would detract from the anxiety, and we would just focus on listening to the program together. I knew she would really enjoy it.
3: In his book, The God Who May Be, Richard Carney founds his account of God as possibility on a close reading of selected biblical texts. The first is the story in the book of Exodus of Moses and the burning bush. A voice addresses Moses from the flames and identifies itself as the God of Abraham, Isaac, and Jacob. It tells Moses that he is to lead the captive Israelites out of Egypt. By what authority? Moses asks. Who shall I say sent me? But he does not get the answer he hopes for.
4: Moses asks the burning bush for a name. Now, the burning bush refuses to give a name. And this is a very tawdry thing. It's just a thorn bush, you know, in the middle of nowhere, that's burning.
2: I thought this talk would be just the right one for my daughter and me to listen to. Both my kids have a preference for the least of these over the powerful. They don't like hierarchy. I thought they'd really like the idea that we co-create the world with God, even if we're not religious.
4: And yet it's the divine, right? And it's revealing itself as the divine, but is refusing to give itself a name. One of the reasons being, as it's been argued, because if Moses was given a name, then he'd go back to the Egyptian and he'd say, look, my God is more powerful than your God because I got the name and I can invoke this name and I'll have more power and more authority than you do. But no. In other words, I am not a name that you can possess, not an idol that you can revere, not a thing that you can have. I am a promise, basically. I am who may be. I am who will be, shall be, can be, may be, incarnate in history, if you respond to my command to be free, to be just, and to be loving. And that's the message that Moses goes back to his people with, and then the people go from bondage into freedom.
2: In fact, my daughter did remember this part when I asked her about it a few weeks ago. She remembered the burning bush. And the burning bush says, I am what I am, but according to Carney, could be saying, I will be what I will be. So it's all about possibility. And possibility is so much more interesting than certainty. Certainty leads you into blind alleys. I want the girls to feel prepared to face the difficulties and the uncertainties and still have that sense of agency.
5: What I love about the church, and what I'll always kind of hopefully retain access to, is the sense of the impossible becoming possible. is the sense of epiphany, the sense of wonder, the sense of sacredness about certain places and times of the year. You know, the liturgical calendar is wonderful. Advent and Easter and, you know, Christmas and Little Christmas and the feast days of saints.
2: As we were driving along, because I also had to pay attention to the traffic, we would stop and we would pause and we would replay something and we would talk about it. And in fact, I listened to it a third time with my other daughter, who took the train to Montreal so I wouldn't have to drive back alone and visit some friends. And we did the same thing. We stopped and paused. But we probably paused over different things, and she had different observations. But our heads were filled with it, and it turned a stressful experience into a really special one, because I had something I could share with my girls that we all liked.
5: This is important. But, you know, one must always faire la part des choses, as you say, up in Montreal. You know, make a distinction between that which is enabling and liberating and that which is disabling and incarcerating. And the church has both visages. It's a Janus face. It looks in both directions. And we got

0: Me about hope. This is one thing when you're an activist, the end of every interview is like, how do you get that hope going, you know? I'm like, hope is an optimism. It's not the sense that things are going to go well, right? For me, hope is a discipline.
1: Yeah. The annual Massey Lectures are a pillar of the ideas calendar. The lectures began in 1961, and they're the most prestigious public lectures in Canada.
0: Wow. I'm so honored to be here and humbled to be given the 2023 Massey Lecture. And I'm just so grateful to each and every one of you for showing up tonight and being here and being willing to listen and hopefully have a conversation as well.
1: They feature some of the best minds of our time discussing the most pressing issues that we face.
0: It's a tremendous honor to be here to give the first of my Massey talks. In my bio, it was mentioned that I've toured around in a rock band. This is the beginning of the nerd tour. It's much more my element. So it's just really special to be here in Winnipeg on Treaty One territory. And again, thank
1: you. Astra Taylor, writer, filmmaker, political organizer, and rocker, and self-described philosopher nerd, delivered the CBC Massey Lectures in 2023. It was a precarious time. Post-pandemic. The title of her lectures, The Age of Insecurity, Coming Together as Things Fall Apart.
0: Rather than something to pathologize, I want us to see insecurity as an opportunity. The simple recognition of our mutual vulnerability, of that fact that we all need and deserve care throughout our entire lives, has potentially revolutionary implications.
2: The 2023 Massey Lecture was delivered by Astra Taylor. I'd never heard of her before. We were still in the pandemic. It was gray. It was cold. I was walking my dog, and I really liked the sound of her voice.
0: The fundamental question here is simple enough. Does the right to security of the person promised by the Canadian Charter oblige the state to provide for citizens materially? Or does it only protect citizens from an abusive state? In other words, can we expand it to guarantee a positive right to material security? Because right now, Canadian citizens, despite the country's general...
2: My name is Greer Johnston. I am 58 years old. I was born in Halifax and grew up in Nova Scotia, but I moved to Ottawa, and I have worked as a communication strategist for the last almost 30 years.
0: We haven't made up our minds about whether we are barons or commoners. These tensions, ambiguities, and possibilities were...
2: When we were asked which ideas episode is our favorite, that's a hard thing to come up with over 30 years. So, of course, I thought of something that was fairly recent.
0: Despite possessing such entitlements on paper, we continue to live amid pervasive and persistent insecurity. Governments near and far commit heinous acts of violence against their citizens. An estimated 1.8 billion people worldwide are homeless or living in grossly inadequate housing, lacking basic services including electricity, water, and sanitation. Wars rage, people starve, police kill, and the climate burns.
3: My name is Astra Taylor. I am a writer, filmmaker, and political organizer, and I was the 2023 CBC Massey Lecturer. My lectures were entitled The Age of Insecurity, Coming Together as Things Fall Apart.
0: I was sitting outside a coffee shop when I got the call in, and my expectations were really humble. I thought maybe we would brainstorm future episodes. Maybe I would give some reading recommendations. And when I was invited to actually give that year's Massey Lectures, I felt this tremendous sense of responsibility, actually, because it's, I think, a huge honor, but also just an incredible opportunity to have a stage like that to talk about ideas, to talk about things that matter, to try to engage the public in this act of collective meaning making.
2: She did a 5-part series, and the episode, they were all interesting, but the one that interested me the most was the second episode, which she called Barons or Commoners, and it centered on the Charter of the Forest, which was a document signed in 1217 between the King of England, who was apparently a horrible king, and the commoners, the people of England, who were the 99% of their time, who got by grazing their sheep and their cattle on common lands.
0: Like rulers before him, King John and his enforcers capriciously infringed on the peasants' customary rights to subsistence. Rights to fish in the streams and let their animals forage and graze, to gather nuts,
4: berries, honey, kindling, and herbs from

0: medicine. Fences and hedges kept them out of land they did not own outright, but had long shared and used and even lived upon.
1: And for hundreds of years, the monarchy had been taking that land away from people. It had been giving them less and less space. And finally, the common people decided they'd had enough and they rebelled. And the king was forced to sign a document which gave them access to the land that they needed and the fish in the streams and the wood in the forest that they would gather to heat their homes.
0: It is no surprise that tales of the folk hero Robin Hood, living freely with his band of rebels in Sherwood Forest and thwarting foresters and the local sheriff, first appeared during these years. In 1217, seeking to consolidate political support, the new King Henry III reissued the Magna Carta alongside a new companion document, the so-called Charter of the Forest. The Magna Carta and the Charter of the Forest were considered twin documents, often read aloud in public spaces in the same breath. Among other things, the Forest Charter restored a significant portion of royal forest to the commons. It was, in a sense, an early example of reparations, for it returned property that had been stolen, while also providing the peasantry an affirmative right to something, the security that the access to the commons provided.
1: I found this fascinating because I'd never heard of the Charter of the Forest before. Like most people, I'd heard of the Magna Carta, which is the great charter that was signed 2 years earlier. And I'd always thought of that as being sort of an early human rights document. I didn't realize until I heard this episode of Ideas that no, the Magna Carta was an agreement between the king and his barons, you know, the 1% of that time. And it was basically just you scratch my back, I'll scratch your back kind of an agreement. It was the barons forcing the king to back off, to tax them less, to let them sort of ride roughshod over the peasantry. It really did nothing to protect the common people, who were the majority of people.
0: The answer, simply stated, is that the Charter of the Forest provided material security for all. It limited private property rights, halted privatization, and returned land for common use. This makes it deeply unsettling to today's capitalist democracies and generally reviled by the business interests that currently reign, for it implies rights not only to be protected from something, a tyrannical state, but the right to something, a good life supported by the state. Both kinds of rights are essential to a free society. That is to say, we need both the Magna Carta and the Charter of the Forest together.
1: I just found it so relevant to the time that we were living in. You know, the pandemic was such an upheaval for all of us in so many different ways. And I found there was a common thread for me because I was seeing the CERB payments here in Canada and a parallel between that and the Charter of the Forest and commoning rights. When people, average people, common people, have a safe place to stand, they're harder to push around. And that modicum of security given to people by the state, it's a threat to market forces and some of our political forces.
0: The question before us really is quite simple. Do we see ourselves as barons or as commoners? In today's world, it can be hard to tell, largely because we are encouraged to see ourselves as barons to be. Given the underfunded and shrinking state of many public services, the most obvious path to security for ordinary people is through the marketplace. Security, crudely put, is a function of wealth. The last thing the powerful want to see is a revival of the idea found in the Charter of the Forest, a robust right to the material security of the commons for everyone. Such a guarantee would make it harder to manufacture the insecurity that capitalism relies on. But if we could rely instead on the security...
1: As I was walking the dog and listening to Astra Taylor's voice, you know, in my earbuds, she said, we are asked these days, in the West at least, to consider ourselves, if we are not already barons, we are asked to consider ourselves as barons in waiting. And I see exactly what she means. And I am definitely not a baron or a baron in waiting. I am a common person, and I that makes me feel good. It makes me feel like it's all for one, one for all. I like that part about
0: individual
1: it.
0: Individual and collective well-being. The Forest Charter guaranteed rights to herbage, which was grass for grazing sheep and cattle, panage, which was sustenance for pigs, turbary, which was peat fuel from a bog, and estovers, which is kindling. This lecture is just a convoluted excuse to say the word turbary to a room full of people. Turbary.
1: When we come together and support one another, that strength and solidarity, it makes society stronger. I'm not explaining that very well, but I'd never heard of the Charter of the Forest. We were living through this tumultuous time with the pandemic, and I could see that 800 years ago, people were living through something that was equally tumultuous and threatening. And instead of being atomized and separated from one another and just letting it happen, they came together in a common cause and they changed things for the better for themselves. I found it very inspiring.
0: Wow, I love that. That was so well said. And I love the way she phrased it, that when regular people have some security, they're harder to push around. So that was incredibly gratifying and moving for me to hear her comments. The idea that matters of law and policy should be left to experts is a myth today's barons want us to believe. Like the medieval commons, the law is something that belongs to everyone. It is political terrain we can struggle over and change. The right to security, whatever we decide security is ours. It is ours to debate, to reimagine, to proclaim, and to make real. Thank you.
1: I've gone through my own life getting to where I am. It hasn't been easy, but now with my daughter sort of at that same point where I was when I was moving into a dorm room and plugging in my radio, I know that if we're not here helping her, she's not going to reach her fullest potential. And listening to her program really made me reflect on how lucky I've been in my lifetime. And I see all around me, when I do listen to the news, when I look at what my daughter sees on her phone, I think, boy, those of us who have been fortunate, we have an obligation to help other people, right? If it's a rising tide that lifts all boats, and that makes things better for everyone in society.
2: Thank you for joining us on this journey through life-altering ideas episodes as told by you, our dear listeners. Our special series celebrating the 60th anniversary of Ideas is produced by Karen Chickaluck. Special thanks to Patrick Mooney, John Scaife, and Kate Zeman from CBC Library Services, as well as the technical team at CBC Ottawa. And of course, to our listener contributors, Susan Radojevic, Greg Heelan, Greer Johnston, and Kathy Pike. Technical production by Emily Chiarvesio and Sam McNulty. The web producer of Ideas is Lisa Ayuso. Our senior producer is Nikola Lukšić. Greg Kelly is the executive producer of Ideas. And I'm Nala Ayed.
3: This Saturday, Nuit Blanche, an artistic celebration that takes over the city, is returning to Paris. Here are some of the most interesting sounding art installations for you to explore. Starting off the list is something pretty unique with art in a swimming pool. At the newly renovated Chateau Landon pool, artist Annette Messenger transforms the water into a living stage full of mermaids. You can view this in the 10th arrondissement from 6 p.m. till 2 a.m. And staying with the water theme, the project with the largest scale and definitely worth a visit is entitled Against the Current. At the Bassin de la Villette in the 19th, the LUSA, a small Mediterranean boat, will be floating in the canal as a moving art installation. The small boat set sail from Sète in southern France and has been sailing across rivers and waterways of France for 2 months now, finally connecting to Paris on Saturday to symbolize the connection between territories and the flow of love that transcends borders, keeping with the theme, of course, which is the great celebration of love. If you are feeling in the mood to dance on Saturday, choreographer Michael Philippot is hosting a yellow party at the Carreau du Temple and invites everyone to wear yellow and join in on a participatory dance. These were just some of the many events that will be happening for one of the biggest cultural evenings of the year. Stay tuned for more WRP Daily Cultural Tips.
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0: This Saturday, Nuit Blanche, an artistic celebration that takes over the city, is returning to Paris. Here are some of the most interesting sounding art installations for you to explore. Starting off the list is something pretty unique, with art in a swimming pool. At the newly renovated Chateau Landon pool, artist Annette Messenger transforms the water into a living stage full of mermaids. You can view this in the 10th arrondissement from 6 p.m. till 2 a.m. And staying with the water theme, the project with the largest scale and definitely worth a visit is entitled Against the Current. At the Bassin de la Villette in the 19th, the LUSA, a small Mediterranean boat, will be floating in the canal as a moving art installation. The small boat set sail from Sète in southern France and has been sailing across rivers and waterways of France for 2 months now, finally connecting to Paris on Saturday to symbolise the connection between territories and the flow of love that transcends borders, keeping with the theme of course, which is the great celebration of love. If you are feeling in the mood to dance on Saturday, choreographer Michael Philippot is hosting a yellow party at the Carreau du Temple and invites everyone to wear yellow and join in on a participatory dance. These were just some of the many events that will be happening for one of the biggest cultural evenings of the year. Stay tuned for more WRP Daily Cultural Tips.
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2: Hi, welcome to Food Sleuth Radio, where we help you think beyond your plate. I'm Melinda Hamelgarn, a registered dietitian and investigative nutritionist on a mission to connect the dots between food, health, and agriculture and find food truth. And today I am honored to welcome my guest, Dr. Andrew Flax. He is an associate professor of anthropology at Purdue University and a researcher of food and farming systems. His work among farmers in North America, the Balkans, and South India investigates ecological knowledge and technological change in agricultural systems. His writing on sustainable farming has appeared in the American Anthropologist, the Journal of Peasant Studies, Salon, and National Geographic magazine. In 2019, he wrote a book titled Cultivating Knowledge, which discussed genetically modified and organic cotton farming in India. Today, we're going to be talking about his new book titled Feeding the World as If People Mattered, How Small Farms Produce Value Beyond Yields. Dr. Flax received his PhD from Washington University in St. Louis and is the recipient of numerous awards. Welcome, Andrew.
3: Thanks so much for having me, Melinda. You've got a wonderful program here.
2: Well, thank you. And you've got a wonderful book. So your book, Feeding the World as If People Mattered, asks us to look more deeply and more humanely at what we perceive to be the most valuable in our agricultural systems. You say that we are asking always about yield, but we don't ask more deep questions about how we create more farms and more farmers. And that's a different lens, isn't it?
3: Absolutely. It's a question that asks us to think about what sorts of systems are we trying to perpetuate with this. Now, there is this specter of food production and overpopulation, environmental degradation that is so tied to much of our environmental thinking, especially as it comes out of a crisis mode from the 70s. And we could probably trace this all the way back to the Cambridge preacher Thomas Robert Malthus in the end of the 1700s. This sets us up, though, in many ways to ask the wrong kinds of questions about feeding the world. Because if we see it as a production issue, too many people, not enough food, too little land, not enough food being produced on it, then all of our solutions end up being focused on how do we create more and more and more of this thing. The Food and Agriculture Organization of the United Nations, along with many, many other independent researchers, have concluded for decades consistently, the problem with hunger is not that there's not enough absolute amounts of food. It's that food can't reach the people who really need it. This is not a question of producing more. It's a question of coming up with better ways to produce food. And there's an even deeper irony here, because my whole life, from growing up in rural Pennsylvania to now living in suburban Indiana, I have been surrounded by agricultural spaces where we're growing a lot of something, but that something we're growing isn't actually food. And untangling that paradox, that puzzle, has been a huge part of the work that I do as an anthropologist.
2: I wonder if we could take a step back and have you describe what anthropology is.
3: Anthropology is a study of human diversity across space and time. More specifically, in this kind of conversation, what it allows us to do is ask a really silly question, like, why do we value the things that we value? And what's the point of farming? One easy answer to what's the point of farming might be the one that is the dominant answer that we hear in business circles or in media circles, if we're not thinking too carefully, which is that the point of agriculture is to produce as much stuff as possible. But there are lots of other alternative answers to that. Like, the point of agriculture is to provide dignified work. The point of agriculture might be to feed people. The point of agriculture might be to enter into long-term relationships with other living beings and perpetuate those relationships on Earth. And if we take those as our starting positions, we come up with lots of different kinds of solutions to what we think the problems are. And I think that anthropology, because of this holistic, long-term approach to being human on Earth, it offers us an in to asking these trickier questions and to coming up with these more complex sorts of solutions.
2: Mm-hmm. I want to start diving into specifics in your book. And I want to start with the acknowledgement section, in which you write that this book is about care. And you speak often about care work. What is that?
3: There are lots of heady academic descriptions that I could give of what care work is about. But I think it would cut to the chase a little bit better if I said more simply, care work is the work that we do to help others flourish or to help others thrive. And so care work manifests a lot in another bit of academic jargon, social reproduction, which is a shorthand for describing all of the work that goes into creating society, our culture, our identity, all the ways that we learn to interact with each other. If production is the stuff that we make in our social and economic relationships, then reproduction is everything that goes into making it possible for us to have an economy in the first place. And a tremendous amount of that work, that stuff, is care, is making it possible for others to be well. I often like to imagine an iceberg, or if we're thinking more agriculturally, a metaphor that I use in the book is a beet. If wages and capital and commodity production are these visible parts of an economy, the stuff we normally focus on, that actually rests on this enormous layer of work beneath the surface that makes all of that possible. In many parts of our world, our economy, we're able to ignore that part under the surface, or we're told to ignore that doesn't really count as part of the economy. If mom feeds her kids before they go off to school, that doesn't really count as part of the economy, even though no one could leave the house if that was possible. If I'm able to talk to you, Melinda, that counts as work, as far as talking about this book and being an academic, as far as my university is concerned. But of course, I wouldn't be able to be here specifically right now if not for the unpaid labor of my wife, Iris, thank you, who is watching our very new baby, Robin. And so this attention to care and social reproduction is a way to really fold all of that back in to what we think of as meaningful, valuable work in the economy. And small farms are just such a great place to explore this, because it is so hard to make those cuts between production and social reproduction, to externalize that work and those costs away from the places where we work. Because if you can't continually have a farm that generates life, you can't continue to have that productive layer of the iceberg moving.
2: And you have two really great images of this in your book. You do have the beet, and then you also have the iceberg. And I think that having that visual helps us understand more the layers, as you describe, of what holds us up. And what a great place to start with being on the farm. And that leads me actually to something you shared with me in an email, which is that in your classroom, you put on the blackboard WTF, and you tell your students that this really is why to farm. And I'm really curious to know what kind of reactions you get from students. Do most of them say, well, we want to farm to feed the world?
3: Well, it's always fun to be in these spaces, and it's always fun to be a little bit naughty as a teacher and write in giant letters WTF. My students give all kinds of answers. I teach classes in the College of Liberal Arts as well as classes in the College of Agriculture, and the answers can vary there, but we farm to feed the world is such a pervasive message that it always comes up. Every single time I've done this, we farm to feed the world has been a regular, a quick, a dominant answer that comes up in these spaces. And it's a great place to start in something like a discussion because we can circle that and say, okay, what do we grow? Where does it go? What becomes of that? And it also allows us to, circle that and kind of put a pin in it for a minute and explore any sorts of other answers to that question. Whether that is the very capitalist answer of we farm to create a business and be entrepreneurs and to build capital, whether it is more of a care work kind of answer, I farm to be with animals and plants who I love and to nourish a landscape that has come to me intergenerationally. Whether it is I farm because I like being outdoors and I am not looking to live my life inside at a computer somewhere. So there's lots of great ways to explore that. But yes, feeding the world always comes up. And as you might tell by the title of my book, it's something that I really want to play with because, again, I think we're asking often the wrong question with this, not how do we produce enough food or food commodities, but much more, how do we produce enough farms and farmers, the people who actually do this work of feeding their communities.
2: And we're struggling with that. The way in which we farm now, at least through my lens, living in the Midwest, as do you, there isn't a lot of land access for farmers or for young people who want to be farming. They can't get access to the land. They have to deal with things like herbicide drift if they're wanting to, say, produce specialty crops and their neighbors are producing commodity crops like corn and soy.
3: And how ironic that specialty crops is food.
2: Exactly. And you talk about the importance of language in this book, which I love because we do need new language and new words, which is why I appreciated some of the terms that you use, like this idea of social reproduction. I'd never heard of that.
3: I also was late to this party. And in thinking through this book initially, I had a real moment of panic because I thought to myself, well, everything I'm talking through is either very exciting or incredibly obvious. And it was difficult to find that sweet spot because of course you can't have a farm if the land doesn't continue to produce. And of course you can't have a farm if nobody wants to do that work. These things should be incredibly obvious, and that's where our attention should be focused. But as I dug into this, it became so generative to focus on those issues of reproduction, of making sure that we can continue having this be a valuable livelihood, or that we can use farming to ensure that people can accomplish all sorts of other goals. And I think a big part of that turn is helped by my being a social scientist and my having a focus here on all the other things that people do as farmers, because of course, farm life doesn't stop at the field edge. Farmers are business people, our students, our teachers, our parents, our children.

0: psychology from economics?
1: It's a great question, and it's one that requires us to be both optimistic and pessimistic in our history. The optimistic side of things is that human beings have practiced agriculture, depending on how we define that, for, in some cases, 15,000 years, even longer than the 10,000-year mark that we might normally start counting this at places like the site of Ohalo II in contemporary in the Levant. People have been entering into these relationships with plants and animals and harvesting crops for many, many thousands of years. And at that time scale, we've had lots and lots of different organizations of what that work looks like. And so that's really exciting because it doesn't have to be the way that it is right now in, say, Indiana, where I live in 2026. It can take lots of different sorts of forms. But more pessimistically, the way that we farm right now has got this deep history because it serves a lot of very, very entrenched interests that are held by a very small amount of people. Plantations and factories owe their same roots to an expansion of European colonialism in and around the 1400s that then goes on for several centuries. The first thing that happens to create the conditions for this economic system is that cleaving of social reproduction from production. So basically artificially separating that iceberg and only benefiting from that stuff at the top and not paying for anything underneath that ice. So the work of care, the work especially of women, the work of those who were deemed in the imperial system to be non-citizens, whether that was through a racial lens or through a class lens. Oftentimes it was both because of the ways in which race and class were intertwined in the colonial hierarchies. Whether that was the work of nature, by paying for as little of that stuff as possible, externalizing those costs to everybody else, a very small number of powerful people learned to create big profits for themselves. And in turn, that economy helped to produce an ecology that was effectively hostile to any life that could not be commodified.
0: Right. Let me ask you how we can move away from thinking that efficiency is always something to strive for.
1: Efficiency is so wonderful because it's such a beautiful trap. Time and again, the more efficiently we do anything, the more of that stuff we do. And there's a wonderful book called More Work for Mother that really explores this and the gender dimensions therein. And that book looks specifically at so-called labor-saving or efficient technologies in the home, new appliances, washing machines, vacuum cleaners. Effectively, what happens when you get more efficient at doing that work is that it's less valued and we end up doing more of it. We can see this across lots of different realms, including in energy efficiency and use, where this effect is called the rebound effect or the Jevons paradox. Hybrid cars, more efficient fuel-efficient cars are driven over longer distances. As refrigeration got more efficient, it came to be fundamental to these cold supply chains. In a paper that we wrote last year, we looked at this with genetically modified crops. The more efficient these monoculture systems of herbicide-managed crops, in this case, glyphosate-managed crops, the more efficient that those crop systems came to be, the more glyphosate was sprayed on them. And we even found that effect to be true in pesticide-resistant BT crops, especially in BT cotton in South India, where I did my dissertation research. India now sprays more pesticides on this pesticide-reducing technology, BT cotton, than they did before it was introduced. And that's because these efficiencies allow us to do more of this thing and to do it more intensively. And so if we're really trying to accomplish a different goal, which is reduce the use of pesticides fundamentally because they are injurious to health, then we would need a different sort of set of solutions to get there. Efficiency is a trap if we think about trying to get out of a harmful activity.
0: And somehow we have to change the way we think about efficiency and this notion of feeding the world, because you very early in the book describe that small farms

0: farmers, small-scale farming is critical to not only sustainable agriculture, but to truly feeding the world. And I'm glad to hear you say that you speak to students in different areas, including agriculture, because I often wonder, how would we learn to ask different questions? Like, how do we get to a place where we are truly weighing what other options might be? We seem so set in thinking that the high-tech way and this efficient, consolidating way is the only way.
1: That's absolutely right. I mean, a big part of this comes from a different sort of sense of literacy or an ability to see things. If we are taught, say, in education, that the purpose of education is to go through and learn a very narrow set of technical skills and then build a better machine to solve a problem, then we're always going to be hammers looking for nails. If we take our education a little bit more holistically and think about asking the right sorts of questions, then we learn to see these things. I would hope that folks who learn to see this social reproductive lens, to learn to see the iceberg in its totality, can never unsee that. And that's such an important lesson we could take from this small bit of it that I might have an influence with somebody as a teacher, which is to give them this vocabulary and to never be able to unsee this vast amount of work that allows them to be where they are in the first place. And just having that new set of accounting can help us to make so many different kinds of meaningful decisions in whatever it is that people want to do.
0: Right. And one of the questions that you have that I love is simply asking ourselves what we value and how do we get more of that?
1: Absolutely. Anthropologists love case studies. And so if we look cross-culturally at how different people value things or place value within an economy, this particular 1960s neoliberal capitalism where we find ourselves, that valuation system, commonizing costs, privatizing profits, that's quite unusual and pretty weird. And honestly, we don't even spend most of our lives making these really rational cost-benefit decisions. Rational here being the term for this kind of economic decision-making, not a judgment on whether or not something is sensible. Cross-culturally, we make decisions and place value in all kinds of different ways. Anthropologists love to talk about big gifting ceremonies, and a gift is one of the most pervasive forms of showing prestige and showing value and giving something meaningful away to somebody else. That's one of the best ways to climb up a social ladder in lots of different contexts. So the idea that you would accumulate to be successful is anathema to that kind of gift economy. But even within college classrooms, where I might spend a lot of my time, people are in all kinds of different social relationships, just like they're in all kinds of different cultures. When they are doing that accounting, it's not always just about how do I do things to maximize the amount of capital I might build. People do favors for their friends. We are enormously pro-social animals as humans. One of my favorite tidbits on this, especially as a parent of young children, is that in and around the age of 11 months to 2 years, kids will start to spontaneously help. We take great joy as human beings in helping others and recognizing goals that need to be accomplished and having some solidarity and mutual aid in achieving that, even to a point of frustration, as anyone who's ever tried to accomplish a task quickly with a toddler who wanted to be helpful will know.
0: Right. You know, there are so many aspects of this book that I would love to dive into, including lessons or principles that you took away from each of the different places that you've studied, specifically India, Bosnia, and the Midwest. But I'm going to give you the opportunity to bring forth something that you want to make sure our listeners take away.
1: The biggest lesson I would hope that folks might take from a book like this is to learn to see this social reproduction iceberg, this economic iceberg in its totality, as we've been talking about. Once we can get our heads around that, it becomes possible to define the kinds of values that we want to pursue, which is something that I saw in real time with Midwest American farmers during the COVID pandemic, the early days of that. A lot of those local farmers were intensifying their use of spreadsheets, of simple spreadsheets tools that we use all the time. And in doing so, in real time, in interviews with me, they had to define what they valued. And it was an awkward conversation because a lot of these people did not get into small-scale local farming so that they could externalize all their costs to the public and degrade the land and sell commodities. They got into it so that they could live meaningful lives and have dignified work and do something that was really meaningful to them. One of the other things that we can take from this social reproduction iceberg standpoint is to look at all the other values and impact that can come from something like agriculture, whether that is having it be an engine for other sorts of economic thriving or rural uplifting in these rural communities. Because time and again, we see when rural spaces become consolidated, a lot of other aspects of a meaningful rural life go away, like good job opportunities, or even investments in things like sidewalks and newspapers go away as these places become increasingly consolidated and increasingly in the hands of a kind of rural oligarchy. And even more generally, the idea that this is meaningful work on these farms, even if it doesn't produce a lot of commodities or capital, but it's meaningful because it produces these really important social relationships that would allow us to live well in the first place, which is something that I talk a lot about in the book From Bosnia. So fundamentally, it all goes back to that idea of seeing everything that we do as part of this economy and learning that it's not always a good thing if we want to externalize our costs. It can be a great thing to fold those back in and recognize how the work that we do reproduces ecological and social ways of being on Earth.
0: I also love the way you help us understand that we shouldn't be pushing for one answer, because universal answers dangerously ignore the local ecological realities. And I think that helps us shift our thinking too. And I also want to share one of the saddest things a farmer ever said to me. He said, "You know, I'm just a farmer." Ugh. And I said, "I don't ever want to hear you say that again, because if I'm healthy, it's because of the food that your farm, that you produce, you provide that health for me." And so I think that, you know, there are so many layers in this book, but one of which is how we somehow attest value or worth to how much money we make. But I just want every farmer to read this book and understand the many values they have the potential of bringing to society. So I want to thank you for that.
1: Yeah, that's so important. You know, in the work that I do, I am so often a critic and a huge bummer. And when I always want to leave a book space or a classroom space with something uplifting and helpful so that we can kind of get away from that. A lot of people are aware that something is not quite right with the food system, but because of our larger environment, these pressures that we've been talking about so far today around like individual choices, it can be really hard to know what to do with this. And so I like to think on different scales or tiers of what someone might want to do if they're a bit fired up from this. So on the individual level, you're not going to change the global political economy. You're rarely going to change the food environment. You can have a garden, and that's wonderful. And that might be something that allows you to feel empowered and allows you to feel good about taking some kind of next step, whether that is building new skills or seeing yourself as part of something bigger. And those are wonderful things, and I certainly wouldn't want to discount that. So there are things you can do on the individual level, but they don't really commit to systemic change.
0: Mm-hmm. We have to close because we are out of time, but I want to lead our listeners to your book, Feeding the World as If People Mattered, because this is much food for thought. In closing, I want to thank our listeners for joining us. Remind everyone that Food Sleuth Radio is produced by Dan Hemmelgarn for KOPN in Columbia, Missouri. Most of all, I want to thank my guest, Dr. Andrew Flax, Associate Professor of Anthropology at Purdue University and the author of Feeding the World as If People Mattered, How Small Farms Produce Value Beyond Yields. Thank you so much for your time and this important body of work.
1: Thank you so much.

0: Sarah McDougall with Blanket Skies.
1: That's a pretty song. We are going to take a short break now. When we return, the late physicist Richard Feynman devised a mathematical equation to figure out if it's best to stick with your go-to restaurant order or to try something new.
0: Yeah, we definitely need math for that. But his bad penmanship meant that the solution was lost to science until now. Stay tuned. I'm Chris Howden.
1: And I'm Neil Kirksall.

0: If you're lucky, you have a local restaurant where the servers know you by name, or better yet, nickname, and they ask you if you want the usual. But what if, while you're sitting there eating the usual, a friend sits down and says, a new restaurant just opened and everyone says it's great. How do you respond? Do you immediately reject the prospect of eating something unusual in a non-usual place? Or do you whisper, let's go tomorrow, but don't let Sally hear you. She calls me champ, and I don't want her to stop. Eat somewhere new or stick with what you know. It can be a complicated dilemma. So complicated, in fact, that the late Nobel Prize-winning physicist Richard Feynman turned it into a mathematical problem. Decades after his death, researchers have deciphered a set of Mr. Feynman's handwritten notes and found that he had worked out an equation for when we should stop searching and stick with what we've found. One of those researchers is Brian Christian, who came across Mr. Feynman's notes while pursuing his PhD at the University of Oxford. We reached him in San Francisco.
1: Brian, be honest, how long does it usually take you to decide on where to eat when you're going out?
2: Well, you know, I wouldn't have written a whole book about it if it came naturally to me. So, yes, I'm the kind of person that turns to the math for help.
1: You said you told our producer you and your wife decide if you're going to explore or exploit. What do you mean?
2: That's right. Yeah. So this is how a mathematician would think about this sort of choice. Do you want to do your favorite thing, which is called exploiting, namely just using the information and the experience that you have, or do you want to try something new, which is called exploring? Mm. So yes, this has become the actual language that my wife and I use around the house. Are we going to explore or exploit tonight?
1: It's good to have that shorthand and that you both like going out to eat. How did you stumble across Feynman's equation?
2: So this was back in 2013. My longtime friend and collaborator, Tom Griffiths, and I were working on a book about the history of kind of mathematical problems that come up in everyday life. And we had discovered on the website for the Feynman Lectures of Physics this discussion of this kind of riddle that had existed since the

0: nature writer Terry Tempest Williams on her best-selling new book, The Glorians, Visitations from the Holy Ordinary.
1: When we are present, we know what to do. When we are present, we can say, I stand corrected, because we were met with another presence greater than our own, the Glorians.
0: I'm Jenny Doring, and that's next time on Living on Earth from PRX.
2: To reach the top of the hour, here are a few tracks from our music playlist, which you can listen to all day long on our second station, WRP Music Mix.